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1: Short final thought?
0: We're just happy to be here watching movies with y'all. Come see us. That's about it.
1: Okay. What time is the movies this weekend?
0: We've got The Sheep Detectives 4 o'clock and 7 p.m. most days. Sunday, we switch to our matinee hours. We'll have a 1 o'clock and a 4 o'clock. And then again, that's next Saturday, a week from tomorrow, 1 o'clock, Crafternoon matinee.
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3: From ABC News, I'm Dave Packer. As the Hantavirus-infected cruise ship prepares to moor in the Canary Islands this weekend, more than a dozen Americans prepare to return home under the careful watch of the country's health experts. ABC's Maggie Rooley is in the Canary Islands.
4: The CDC emergency response is classified as a level 3, the lowest risk to the public. The president saying he's been briefed.
5: It's very much, we hope, under control.
4: Health teams now monitoring 9 Americans across half a dozen states, including 2 people from New Jersey who were potentially exposed to an infected cruise ship passenger during a flight, along with the 7 Americans who returned from that cruise 2 weeks ago.
3: Demonstrators gathered inside the State House in Montgomery, Alabama this afternoon to protest redistricting maps the state made following last week's Supreme Court decision barring race as a consideration for congressional maps.
6: I'm not going to stand for it.
3: This as Virginia's highest court has struck down the redistricting referendum that voters narrowly approved last month in that state. ABC's Jonathan Curl.
7: President Trump called the decision a huge win for the Republican Party and America. California Governor Gavin Newsom fumed that Republicans were overturning the will of the voters, saying that's been their playbook in other states too, writing, quote, MAGA has rigged the system.
3: The Trump administration now forced to buy their time as peace talks with Iran appear to have come to a halt. ABC's Martha Raddatz.
8: The two countries trying to agree on a framework for peace talks. The U.S. has submitted a one-page proposal. Secretary of State Marco Rubio saying he expected an answer from Iran today, but that answer still has not come. A spokesman for Iran's foreign ministry saying we are not bound by their deadline.
3: Meanwhile, American forces firing on 2 Iranian oil tankers in effort to enforce the blockade of Iranian ports. You're listening to ABC News.
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3: Pope Leo XIV, the first American pope, is marking the first anniversary of his election as pontiff. ABC News Chief International Correspondent James Longman has more.
15: The Chicagoan Southsider has become an alternative American voice on the world stage. His love of the White Sox and pepperoni pizza and the revelation that he plays Wordle every day has made him possibly the most normal pope in living memory.
3: In honor of his first year, a team of researchers have named a moth species after Pope Leo in honor of his support for the environment. A new lawsuit accuses the country's largest bowling company of creating an illegal monopoly.
16: A group of bowling enthusiasts are suing Lucky Strike for allegedly monopolizing the industry and ramping up prices to, quote, squeeze as much money as possible out of hardworking families once they're in the door. The lawsuit alleged Lucky Strike has run a, quote, Wall Street-engineered unlawful merger-driven playbook to buy up and consolidate 35% of bowling alleys across the country and raise prices. The publicly traded company says they plan to fight the case, which they described as meritless. Peter Haralambos, ABC News.
3: Sources tell ABC News the Trump administration is nearing a deal with TikTok to resolve a lawsuit over alleged child privacy violations.

0: questions in exchange for a $400 million settlement payment. White House officials have discussed if the payments could be used for the president's proposed triumphal arch near Arlington National Cemetery. Dave Packer, ABC News.
1: Why'd I go to the doctor? 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
4: KBEZ 920 News Time is 5:06. Checking traffic. Still on the scene of the accident, 101 southbound at the Shell Beach Road off ramp. Also, Highway 135 at Stoll in the Santa Maria Valley. And mopping up from that car fire last hour, northbound 101 at the Spring Street off ramp in Paso. Weather wise, we're looking good for Mother's Day weekend. Partly cloudy, mid 80s to low 90s inland valleys, the low to mid 70s coastal valleys. Valleys and beaches. That'll go for Saturday, Sunday, and into part of Monday. That's news, traffic, and weather together. I'm Kurt Olson. 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
5: All right, Kurt, thank you. We'll keep an eye on the 101 situation. Give you regular updates throughout the hour. As I mentioned earlier, we've already interviewed all four supervisor candidates, Mr. Verdon, Mr. Paulding in District 4, Mr. Woody, and Mr. D'Antona in District 2. All of these races are going to be decided on June 2nd. Monday, Tuesday, Wednesday, Thursday, starting at 6 o'clock, we will rebroadcast the four interviews. So we'll give you a second chance to hear from the candidates. All we ask is that you take the time to vote. I have resisted inserting myself into either race. I have respect for all four candidates. I consider them to be friends. But I must insert myself in the District 2 race, even briefly. District 4, between Paulding and Verdon, it's a lot of mudslinging, and it's getting personal, and it is what it is. It's a typical campaign. I had hopes that for District 2, Mr. Woody and Mr. D'Antona would hold a higher standard because they're both good guys. I think either one is qualified to be a county supervisor, and I've said that repeatedly. And Jim D'Antona was here, I think, what, last Tuesday? And had I seen this flyer before, that interview would be different. The D'Antona campaign has sent out a flyer about Michael Aaron Woody that it just kind of bothers me. And I've got a copy of it here on my phone. And it raises the question, I'm quoting now, what are Michael Aaron Woody's real values? ? And then they have a quote from Michael. I consider myself the real Republican. That's in really big letters.

0: And then in smaller letters, it has Michael, Aaron, Woody. And then you have to go really, really tiny to see that Mr. Woody said this quote on April 25th, 2018, 8 years ago. Now, Michael was on the show, and he explained. Yes, he was a Republican. Yes, he was a conservative. He left the party. He is running as a legitimate independent. And you can go to his website, and you can see all the positions that he has staked out. And in fairness and in confidence, I can tell you that he is running to the left of Jim D'Antona. Battery storage, he's against it. Offshore oil, he's against it. Critically, wind power, Michael is against it. Now, let's be clear. I'm not endorsing Michael. I'm not endorsing Jim. I'm not trying to take sides. But it really, really disappoints me that the D'Antona campaign feels compelled to distort the record of his opponent. There is enough difference between these two candidates on the issues that should be enough for voters and listeners to decide. Apparently, that's not the case. Sadly, when you go negative like this, it tends to be effective. And 2 days ago, a friend of mine on Facebook posted this flyer and said that he was not going to vote for Michael because Michael supported the orange man, who I guess he's assuming is Trump. If you have read Michael's platform, he's got it online. If you have heard him speak or on this show, you know that he is not a Trumper. So, I'm hopeful that in the District 2 race, which is obviously very important, the D'Antona campaign can get back to the issues. And, you know, I asked Jim about it. I got a text message, like, at the end of the show. And I asked Jim about it off air. And he said, well, we're just comparing values. No, sir, with all due respect, you are not. You're not comparing your values to the values of Michael, Aaron, Woody today. You're going through when he had a different political viewpoint. Here's a comparison. George Conway. Do you know who George Conway is? George Conway was married to the other Conway, the woman who's Kellyanne Conway, who was in the Trump White House in the first term. And he was a conservative Republican. George Conway left the Republican Party. He is now running for Congress as a Democrat. It does happen. So all I ask is don't go through somebody's record from a previous incarnation and dig it up and try to claim this is who he is today. Not fair. I expect better. End of rant. We'll take a break. We'll come back. We'll throw up the phone lines. Whatever you want to talk about. I'm Dave Congleton along with Kurt Olson. That equals Hometown Radio. 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

0: All right, 516 on Hometown of Radio. I'm Dave Congleton. Let me go back to Kurt and get an update on the traffic situation. Kurt?
1: Kind of busy out there, Dave. Northbound 101, if you can hear us in the Buellton area. Just had an accident in the area of the three bridges there. Also, El Camino Real at Carmel Road off the freeway, but that's been going on in Atascadero just around the top of the hour. Also, southbound 101 clogging up stuff earlier today. Shelbyge Road off-ramp. They're cleaning up from that. And at 135, it's stalled in the Santa Maria Valley. Still on the scene of that one, doing something there. And, of course, still mopping up from the car fire, northbound 101 at Spring Street and the off-ramp in Paso. So be patient out there and be safe on the roadways this Mother's Day weekend.
0: Absolutely. All right, Kurt, thank you. So we throw up the phone lines, fire up the Frederick Law text line, invite your phone calls, invite your text messages. That's your open line. You pick the topic, 805-543-8830. You can call in, promote an event. You can say hi. You can ask a question. You can address an issue we've covered this week. You can address a different issue. It's totally up to you. Or give us a traffic update. 805-543-8830. We go to Ted in Cambria. Hey, Ted.
2: Hey, how you doing, Dave?
0: Good, Ted.
2: I kind of want to segue on your rant here. I've got a statement that's 1 minute and 40 seconds long I'd like to read if I could. District 2 voters received a flyer recently from Jim D'Antona. It's with great disappointment that a civil contest that was originally being conducted over issues that matter has been dragged into the gutter by D'Antona with outrageous assertions taken out of context from 8 years ago. In a primary running against Justin Fareed, Mr. Woody was already seeing a party run away from its essential ideals. Under these circumstances, he made the statement that he was the real Republican in that race. He pulled out of the race early, and Fareed was crushed by Carbajal. Very soon after, he left partisan politics for good. How many Republican friends do you have that have also lamented watching their party hijacked by the radical right? One of mine is my friend from boyhood, Charlie Sykes, who may have seen on MSNBC. He wrote a great read about it titled How the Right Went Wrong. If you're a political junkie like me, pick it up. If Woody doesn't believe in the climate crisis, why then would he be in favor of covering the aqueduct with American-made solar panels rather than industrializing the ocean by either oil or big wind? This is but one of the many real issues that he's ready to tackle while protecting our coast. Returning to the flyer, it's ironic that fighting and protecting us from Trumpism is the centerpiece of the D'Antona campaign, and yet he resorts to Trump's name-calling and dirty political tactics. That's hardly protecting us. But really, what does any of this mudslinging have anything positive to bring to the citizens of District 2? It doesn't. And Woody isn't going there. I am so mega, or shall I say MAGA, sick of Trump political tactics. Mr. D'Antona gives me only more reasons that I hope for all of us that he never gets seated on our Board of Supervisors. Thanks, Dave.
0: Wow. So, Ted, what's going on here? Why do you think we're getting these flyers?
2: Well, I'm not really sure. I mean, I think Mr. D'Antona feels like he's, you know, performing some kind of a service that, you know, exposing, you know, the dangerous guy that Michael Woody is. And it's just absurd because anybody that's ever met Michael, you know, realizes that that's just completely outrageous. And I don't know. I mean, I really can't figure out why he has resorted to

0: these tactics. Honestly, Dave, I don't know.
1: Last question. What's the big issue in Cambria as far as you're concerned?
0: Well, the big issues up here are going to be things like expansion building, those sorts of things, protecting, getting us to deal with the fire threat up here. The water situation is going to be very much changed. I don't know if you've been following the pilot project that occurred up here that basically is a resolution for the stalled WRF. I guess it'll remain to be seen whether CSD can, is going to be able to buy the piece of equipment that's going to change the water situation up here in Cambria in radical ways that Cambria has never seen, really.
1: Yeah.
0: So, it's astonishing what this new process is bringing to the table. It's going to be a completely disruptive technology. It's it's the water issue up here isn't the big issue for me anymore. What's the big issue for me up here is fire and fire protection. I mean, I live in Park Hill, and I remember when we were doing fireworks here. It took 2 hours for the people to drive out of Park Hill just to get out of here after fireworks. I cannot imagine what's going to happen if there's a real fire here. And so we're going to have to do some drilling and figure out how we're going to be fire ready. That's the big issue for me before we go building, just building. That to me is reckless.
1: Sounds like we need to focus on that more. All right, Ted, I appreciate the call. Thank you very much. On the Frederick Law text line, the listener doesn't think either one of the candidates in District 2 is honest. You're entitled to that opinion. I think they're both honest people. I just think the one campaign put out an unfortunate flyer. That's my honest opinion. We got a Vita in Los Osos. Hey, Vita.
2: Hi. Well, this is certainly a campaign ad for Mr. Michael Aaron Woody. Thank you, Dave Congleton. Are you getting paid for this? Has he paid you to do this? Because this is outrageous, okay?
1: There's nothing wrong with
2: telling the voters who a person is.
1: Okay.
2: When someone tells you what they believe in and what they've done in the past, that's telling you their core values. That's what upsets me, okay? Yes, I believe it was a bit harsh. It didn't need to, but there is nothing wrong with telling voters who pay very little attention to what's going on around them to tell them who the candidates are.
1: Right.
2: And if he wants to say something about Jim D'Antona's past, let him do it. He should. There's nothing wrong with that.
1: Right, Vita,
2: I mean, there was really very little that was offensive. And by the way, what bothers me is Mr. Woody has never spoken about a woman's right to choose. He's never spoken about LGBTQ rights. He's never been at a rally to support, all of the issues that we have going on in the county right now. Not only did he run for Congress as a real Republican, he admits to voting for Trump in 2016.
1: Yeah.
2: So he voted for a man who bragged about grabbing a woman by her you-know-what.
1: Vita,
2: he voted for
1: a man who made
2: fun of people. And he's voted for a man who dissed women all of his life and cheated on his wife. So thank you very much. I'm sorry. I'm more worried. And Mr. D'Antona has the endorsement of Planned Parenthood and the Sierra Club.
1: Do I get a chance?
2: He has a good character.
1: Do I get a chance to respond?
2: Well, I wanted to do my ad. That's my ad for Jim D'Antona.
1: All right. But first of all, you attacked me for turning into a campaign ad. Vita, you've listened to the show long enough. It's open line. People can call in and say whatever they want to say. All right?
2: And people can put out campaign material that informs the public of who they're voting for. And by the way, I have no animus towards Mr. Woody, but I'm sorry. I think about people's core values. That's what I think about. And I have a very big concern about someone who voted for Trump when people who were sane all knew that this man was going to turn into a monster, which he has. There was clear signs of that, of Trump's, his history and his way of treating other people, things he did in the campaign. And then you ran as a Republican to be in his Congress. You wanted to be in his Congress. And if you didn't vote with Mr. Trump once you got into his Congress, by the way, you

0: have been primaried, you would have been out. So you would have had to vote his way if you wanted to stay in office. That's what bothers me, okay? Gosh.
1: All right.
0: Bye.
1: Bye-bye, Vita. Have a good weekend. The passions are running thick here. We got Andrea in Los Osos. Hey, Andrea.
2: Hey, Dave.
1: Hey.
2: How are you?
1: I'm all right. You want to give a campaign speech?
2: No. I just... No. But I do want to chat a little bit about certainly the flyer that many of us got or was disturbing. But to me, even more disturbing was the email that went out for an event that was held at the Merrymaker, the original dive bar in Los Osos.
1: Yeah.
2: Yesterday. And the flyer basically said that Michael Woody was a shape-shifting cipher. And to me, that language is very concerning and very negative and very derogatory in a number of ways. And I just am sad that we've gone into name-calling. And I think I said the other day when I called in, and I guess I'm a regular caller, which concerns me a little bit.
1: No, but, hey.
2: but, we've gone to name-calling, and a number of my friends that are Democrats, and I'm a Democrat, have just said, no, I'm not going to vote for someone that's name-calling, and I'm sad that we've gone there, and we've gone there. So,
1: and that was the only reason I spoke up. Both men are better than this, and I think that Michael Aaron Woody could be defeated on the issues. You don't need to dredge up votes from 11 years ago.
2: Yeah, and I'm not sure he could be defeated on the issues. I mean,
1: well, I'm saying theoretically. Theoretically, that's all.
2: Okay, yeah. All right. That's where, why are we going back? And I think it's a little bit of, it's disingenuous and it's a little bit desperation. So,
1: we'll
2: see what happens, I guess.
1: All right, Andrea, have a good weekend. Before the news break, here's Ed in Atascadero. Hey, Ed.
3: Hey, Dave. Hey, I was wondering, what's going on with your radio station? These Democrats are so upset over a man that has conservative values. And so they need to just let up a little bit and think about what the Democrats have done in our country. They've allowed how many millions of people over the border?
1: Who are you talking about?
3: Are you talking about? What planet are you living on?
1: Ed, I'm asking, which candidate are you talking about?
3: I'm saying that what these people are talking about right here, saying that Woody?
1: Michael Aaron Woody.
3: He voted with Trump, and he's definitely a conservative, and that's what we need right now in this country.
1: Yeah, but you
3: have conservative ballots, especially in California, especially on the Central Coast.
1: Yeah, but Ed, I'm trying to explain to you, Michael Aaron Woody may have been a conservative back in 2016. But it's now 2026, and if you were to go check his platform, as I stated about 15 minutes ago, Michael Aaron Woody is to the left of Jim D'Antona, and I say that based on their platforms. So I'm not trying to attack a conservative, Ed. Whoever you want to run as, that's fine. But with all due respect to my friend Vita, don't mislabel the candidates. Don't try to defeat Michael Aaron Woody by connecting him to Donald Trump. I don't think that's fair. Thanks for checking in, Ed. Have a good weekend. We'll go back to the phones as we continue. This is Hometown Radio.

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1: It's the weekend, and that means it's time to add some new movies and TV shows to your watch list.
2: Get over here!
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3: It's gonna be loud.
4: Duh.
1: Meanwhile, James Cameron directs the concert film from Billie Eilish's latest Hit Me Hard and Soft tour,

0: is also in theaters this weekend.
1: We will have to kill the beast.
0: If you'd rather stay at home, Netflix has the first television adaptation of The Lord of the Flies. All four episodes of that are streaming now.
2: Humans can be remarkably bright creatures.
0: Sally Field and Lewis Pullman star in Remarkably Bright Creatures, about an aquarium worker who forms an unlikely bond with an octopus.
3: We're not the police. We're not the spooks.
0: There's also Legends, a new series about everyday customs officers sent undercover in some of Britain's most dangerous drug gangs. Mike Dubusky, ABC News.
4: ABC News, I'm Dave Packer. We've just learned that U.S. forces carried out another airstrike targeting a suspected drug smuggling boat in the Eastern Pacific. Southcom says two people were killed, there was a survivor, and the U.S. military contacted the U.S. Coast Guard to carry out a search and rescue. The Honda virus-infected cruise ship preparing to moor in the Canary Islands this weekend. ABC's Maggie Rooley is there.
5: Right now we're in the port where the ship won't even be allowed to dock. We expect it to anchor in the water. Everyone on board will be given a medical assessment before being ferried off in small groups, taken to the port here in hazmat suits, and then boarded onto military-guarded buses and taken to the airport.
4: No answer yet from Iran to a framework for peace talks. Secretary of State Marco Rubio had said he expected an answer today. Meanwhile, American forces firing on two Iranian oil tankers, an effort to enforce the blockade of Iranian ports. Iran blasting the American strikes as a reckless military adventure at a delicate time. This is ABC News.
6: 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I'm Lee Habib. 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
12: KVEC 920 News Time, 533, checking traffic northbound 101. If you're headed up to the Central Coast from Santa Barbara, just north of the Pork Palace, Bilton area, traffic collision there northbound. And also still cleaning up that car fire, 101 northbound in the Paso Robles area from the 4 o'clock hour. Elsewhere, things are looking, slow. Shell Beach, if you're driving southbound 101, but out of San Luis Obispo, on 227, not too bad at this moment. Weather-wise, for Mom's Day weekend, partly cloudy, mid-80s, low 90s, inland valleys, low to mid-70s, coastal valleys and beaches, and your lows overnight, not that low, upper 40s to mid-50s. And this look at news, traffic, and weather brought to you by McCarthy's. 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

0: All right, Kurt Olson, thank you. If I could have the screen, please. Well, we've opened up a can of worms here. This is our open line. You can call in on any topic. I started off by inserting myself in the District 2 race. We heard from Ted, who read a big statement attacking D'Antona, and then Vita called in, and she made a statement attacking Michael Aaron Woody and trying to link him to Trump because Michael apparently voted for Trump. I texted Michael during, I'm just trying to be fair here. I asked Michael point blank if he voted for Trump in 2016. He writes back, yes, but I voted for Obama in 2008, and I voted for Bill Clinton in both 1992 and 1996. As I said when he was here, whenever he was here, he doesn't fit into any specific box. Anyway. 805-543-8830, 800-549-5832. You pick the topic. Jeff is in San Luis on KVEC. Hey, Jeff.
1: How are you? Happy weekend.
0: Happy weekend.
1: I figured, Dave, I'd just add to your topic, what you started off with, Michael Aaron Woody. And I've known him for several years now. And I would like to say this, aside from anything politically, about his personality. When I actually met him, he was canvassing himself, knocking on doors on a political level. And my discussion with him was very little on the political level. It was about other things within our community that he really didn't discuss on that. He had a fan, though, and it was a woman that I knew who happened to be in the hospital at that time, and she was very interested in him, and I knew this, and I told him this, and I asked him if he would be interested in actually meeting her. Right then and there, he dropped what he was doing. He went to French Hospital. I went with him. He met me there. He spent over an hour with this woman, and she was just in tears, happy. He didn't have to do this, but he's that kind of a guy. Since then, I saw him many times out in the public. He's a great photographer. We'd see each other occasionally on different events within the community here in the town taking photos. Just one of the nicest men you'll ever really run into. And politically, everyone knows of your listeners as well as you, I lean far to the right, and he is pretty well proportioned. He is not right or left. He's kind of dead in the middle there. He has common sense.
0: He's an independent. All right.
1: And I could care less about his political status. My point is, he has been involved with our community. I don't believe he has a bad bone in his body, and I believe he would actually be a good candidate. I wish him luck with the whole race.
0: That's a very nice call, Jeff. I appreciate you taking the time to call in. Have a good weekend. I just want to stress, Michael Aaron Woody is a good and decent man. Jim D'Antona is a good and decent man. We have two good candidates. Either one of them would make an excellent supervisor. I'm just disappointed that the D'Antona campaign feels compelled to try to link Michael Aaron Woody to Donald Trump. And apparently, judging by some of the text messages coming in now on the Frederick Law text line, here's one from Frank. The local race shouldn't be shaped by Trump stuff. These are local issues. I agree. You can go on Jim's website. He's staked out some issues. You can go on Michael's website. He has staked out some issues. There are some things that they agree on, and there's a lot that they disagree on. So I think there's plenty to decide on. We got Ann up in Creston. Hey, Ann.
2: Hey, Dave.
0: Hey, Ann.
2: Hey, I want to promote an event.
0: Sure.
2: I bet you can guess what it is.
0: Opa.
2: Yes. Good job. Yeah. You remembered.

0: Yeah, so the Greek Festival, annual Greek Festival, is coming up May 30th and 31st at the Madonna Expo Center. Saturday, the hours are 11 to 7. Sunday, 11 to 6. It's going to be the same as it has been for many, many, many, many, many years. Lots of Greek dancing, music, authentic live music, and good food.
1: The best food. And as I've been saying, I swear every year for 30 years, this is the one chance we get to have authentic, great Greek food. I know there are other places around town that have like a limited Greek menu, but this is like you've died and gone to Athens.
0: Yes, I think, exactly. Now, of course, I've eaten at all the Greek restaurants. And what makes this one a little bit different is that we have a lot more choices, a la carte, or you can get a sampler plate. And I'm sure that you will probably, I'm positive, you're going to have Dr. Paul for an interview, I hope.
1: Yes, we're working out the details. I just behind the scenes here, I don't like to book too far in advance, and I've already heard from the folks.
0: Good.
1: And I asked them to get back to me after the middle of the month.
0: Yeah, of course. You want to book it so that it's close to the event. So it's going to be, I just want to say that last year we served 4,000 meals. 4,000 visitors.
1: And every one of them was incredible. I will definitely be there.
0: Well, I will too, and I'll see you there. I am working as a volunteer, but on Friday to set up the whole event area, and then I'll be free on Saturday and Sunday to visit with all my friends. So
1: there you go.
0: I'll be milling around, so I'll talk to you then. I'll see you then.
1: All right, Ann, thank you. Thank you very much. All right, Kurt, you're going to like this one. You got your headphones on? You listening? I don't have his headphones on.
2: Here I am, here I am, here I am.
1: Travis from Templeton checks in on the Frederick Law text line. I want to talk about happy stuff. Kurt Olson is a great trusty sidekick, and I think you have a new Tom Mattson. In fact, it is great that he updates you on unexpected traffic problems in the middle of the show when traffic reports don't happen. This is really helpful. Keep up the hard work. Kurt! Exclamation mark.
2: I don't know if I could ever match the great Tom Mattson, but I thank you for the comparison. I'm honored to hear that. Try to just inform people of what to look for. It's, you know, hard to watch all parts of the county, even though you have a screen to do it. You never know when those traffic collisions will pop up.
1: And we always welcome you to help Kurt help the rest of us. If you are stuck in traffic, you come across accidents, things that you think we should know of, you can call Kurt directly at the 805-543-8830 number and leave it at that. All right, short break. We'll come back. We'll check and update you on traffic and take more of your phone calls. This is KVEC.
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1: 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We're so proud to have them as a sponsor of the day. Where's my mouse? The Dave Congleton Show. Well, my mouse has went away. So let me go to Kurt, get the latest in traffic. Kurt, give me some good news.
2: Yeah, actually, things looking a little bit better. We have both the northbound lanes open now in Paso Robles, where we had that car fire earlier, and they had to mop up the right-hand shoulder. So that's looking better. And meanwhile, the big accident in Buellton, we have tow trucks on the way. So things are moving along with that one. A little bit better as we head towards the 6 o'clock hour on this Friday.
1: All right, here's the mouse.

On the Frederick Law text line, will you be having Denise Smart on the show? I hope not. And I hope you won't take that wrong. I'm glad you brought up the question. I was going to talk about it. All the media is focused on Arroyo Grande right now and the Flores home. And Kristen Smart has been gone for 30 years. And Sheriff Parkinson announced today that there seems to be some connection to human remains in the yard. And I'm one of thousands who are hoping that this leads to closure. But I've gotten to know Denise and Stan over the years. I'm not a close personal friend, but I'm close enough. And I reached out to her yesterday and just, you know, thinking of you, and this can't be easy for you. And she thanked me. And I've kind of stayed away from covering the events of the last 24 hours because I've become friends with the family, and I'm just not looking for the exclusive. I'm not looking. They have been through so much. And in this story, I may be 0.0111%. But let me remind you that even though the media from CNN and the LA Times to our local media is saturating coverage on the Smart case, there was a time when Denise Smart would come down here from Stockton, and she was basically ignored. Cal Poly just wanted her to go away. And other people in town, we were sympathetic, but seeing Denise just kind of made us uncomfortable. Like, oh my God, you know, we're the happiest town, and we let this happen. Yeah, we kind of let it happen, and we let somebody get away with it for the longest time. There was a guy named Dennis, before Chris Lambert, and we love Chris Lambert. Chris Lambert is the guy, okay? But Chris Lambert didn't come on board until, like, what, 2019? Back in 1999, there was one guy. His name was Dennis Mahon. He lived in North Carolina. He flew out here at his own

0: expense repeatedly. And you mentioned Dennis's name to the sheriff's department, and they cringe. He was just a pain in the ass. Excuse my language. But he refused to let go. There was something about this case that touched him. And he bonded with the Smart family. And he was down here causing trouble. I connected with Dennis last night. I haven't talked to Dennis in a couple years. And, you know, once a year she'd be on my show. And we kind of talk about it, but nobody could do anything. And then we got a new sheriff in Ian Parkinson in 2010. And to his credit, he made a pledge to the Smart family that he would stay with it. And then Chris came along, and Chris deserves all the credit in the world. But, and I also want to give a shout out to the people of Shell Beach, particularly the women of Shell Beach. I don't completely recall how that connection began, but at some point in Denise coming down, she made this lifelong connection with the people of Shell Beach. And if you've been to Dinosaur Caves, there's the lovely memorial for Kristen Smart. And you can go over there by the gazebo, and they have had memorial services for her that I've attended. And so I'm sorry to the texter. I don't want to interview Denise. I'm not that guy. I've stepped back from any role I have in the media on that case. I can't do it. I'm close enough to them that I feel their pain, and I'm kind of embarrassed for the way we acted in the late, I mean, she disappeared in 1996. So we're talking like the turn of the century. I mean, also keep in mind that, that was 96. And then what happened? 98? We had Rex Allen Krebs, and he was our serial killer. He kidnapped and murdered two students. So late 90s in this town, you had Kristen Smart and Rachel Newhouse and Andrea Crawford. The names are branded in my mind. And we got lucky nailing Krebs. Because when they finally got him, there was a list of women. He was just getting started. Got a lucky break on that one. But we didn't get a break on Kristen. We just let that family down. So, anyway. So, no, I don't. I'll let others do that story. Now, if Dennis wants to join me, I'll put him on. And I would welcome a conversation and update with Chris. People have forgotten about Dennis. He's a character. Oh, my God. He was driving Ed Williams and Pat Hedges nuts. I think they got a restraining order against him. Jeff Speck, if you're still listening, you would have admired Dennis Mahan. He's kind of like you, and I mean that in a positive way. He'll go through that door. He'll ask the questions. He'll cause trouble. Because Dennis did not want us to forget about Kristen Smart. So, anyway. I'm babbling, Kurt. That text triggered me.
1: You're tracing the past. And I have written down, you know, because I was thinking about the 90s and Kristen Smart. This piece of the weather here. First, Kristen Smart. Then I have Rex Krebs written down. That was from the 3 o'clock hour earlier today.
0: Yep.
1: He was the killer. We lived through it, and

0: Yeah, I just want closure. The funny thing, my wife, Vicky Finn, said years ago, before we bought, we moved, she wanted a new fresh place to live. And we looked at this place in Arroyo Grande, thought about moving from Grover Beach, and then she said, no, I don't want that neighborhood. That's that house down there, there could be a body buried there. And I'm going, hon, you don't know that. She goes, no, that could be the Kristen Smart. This was years ago in the 90s.
1: I don't know of anyone who doesn't believe, anybody who has followed this case who doesn't believe that Kristen Smart spent at least a little bit of time in Arroyo Grande. She may be there now, she may be elsewhere, but they found the earring, they heard the beep of the watch. Again, as I wrap this up, just kudos to Sheriff Parkinson and everybody in law enforcement for sticking with this, and we wish them well as they continue to move forward. And I am hoping, as we approach the 30th anniversary, it was Memorial Day weekend, 1996. So there's some irony for you. Let me end on a positive note, please. I am headed for birthday serendipity. I'm not necessarily a believer in all this, but it turns out that this weekend is the last weekend before I turn another year older. And Mountain Winery up in Saratoga is my second favorite music venue in all of California, second only to the iconic Hollywood Bowl. And even though I don't go to many concerts anymore, one musician I've always wanted to see is the great George Benson, jazz musician. The guy is 83 years old. And you never guess who's going to do a concert at Mountain Winery this weekend. That's right. George Benson. He's doing a two-concert tour. He's going to be in San Francisco Tuesday night. And tomorrow night, he is going to be at Mountain Winery. And I told Kathy, well, that's my birthday. I want to see George Benson. Now, no offense to anybody listening who's older, but in fairness, I'm not walking and expecting a lot. Although, last night when we saw Jim Messina is 78, 79, somewhere in there, and he put on one of the best shows I have seen with unbelievable energy, especially in the second act. And on the other hand, there's Frankie Valli, who they're still trotting out. I think Frankie's got to be like 91 years old. And that's just elder abuse. There's no other way to explain that. Kurt, I'm going to ask you to do a traffic wrap-up here in a second. So I don't know what to expect, but I don't care. It's my birthday. I get to spend time with Kathy. The Mountain Winery in Saratoga is just this. You drive up. It's not a real mountain, but it's up high enough. And it's all flat at the top. They have flattened it. And you've got this beautiful view of the Santa Clara Valley. And it's this outdoor venue. It's just going to be wonderful. So that's my birthday gift to myself. Kurt, final look at traffic, please, before the break.
0: Looks like northbound 101 in the Buellton area. They just discovered that it is now a traffic collision with an injury, so they may have to get some medical in there. That could snarl things up if you're traveling northbound towards Santa Maria from the Santa Barbara area. And elsewhere, looking a little bit mellower than it was an hour ago.
1: Mellow is good. All right, Kurt, I appreciate all those traffic updates. Off we go here. We are going to have ABC News. If there's any change in the traffic situation, Kurt will certainly let you know. We invite you to stick around as our resident bibliophile, Susan Hoffman, has a book giving and reading suggestions for you. Bill Ostrander starts the week off on Monday. I'm Dave Congleton. This is Hometown Radio.

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4: KBEC 920 News Time, 6:06, checking traffic, Highway 1 in Buellton, northbound at Timber Lane. Looks like we have a wheelbarrow in the road there. Use caution. And also the accident in Buellton, traffic moving northbound 101 near the Three Bridges accident now, according to CHP. And weather looking good for you and me. Mother's Day weekend, mid-80s, low 90s, in valleys, the low to mid 70s, coastal valleys and beaches right on through the weekend. Lows overnight in the upper 40s and mid 50s. I'm Kurt Olson now, back to hometown radio with Dave Congleton on News Talk 920 and FM 96.5 KVEC.

0: Here she is, the one, the only, our resident bibliophile, Susan Hoffman. Susan, good afternoon.
1: Good afternoon.
0: And belated happy birthday.
1: Oh, thank you, Dave. I'm so happy to be here with you today.
0: We're fellow Taurians.
1: We are. Watch out.
0: Remind me, we're empathetic, creative.
1: Earthbound.
0: But don't upset us.
1: Correct.
0: Then we're like a bull in a China shop. Yeah. You fit that? Is that you?
1: Pretty much.
0: Yeah, it is me too. Before we talk, I just want to shout out. We had Leslie Zemeckis here last Monday. And speaking of books, Saturday and Sunday in Santa Barbara, it's their first ever Santa Barbara Literary Festival. All sorts of famous authors from Walter Mosley to Susan Orlean are going to be there. And it's all over the downtown. And everything from how to get an agent to screenplays to crime fiction. Just go to their website, santabarbaraliteraryfestival.org, santabarbaraliteraryfestival.org. There we go.
1: Sounds really good. Walter Mosley and Susan Orlean, if you get a chance to see them, do.
0: We used to have a book and author festival here way back in the day.
1: I went.
0: It lasted about 10 years.
1: Yes, I went.
0: 8 to 10 years.
1: It was great.
0: Then it faded away. Well, it was just inconsistent. And there were so many people running it. We ran it the first year. Then we stepped aside and too many chefs.
1: You mean the writers' conference?
0: Well, we were doing the writers' conference. And then a group of us came up with the idea for the Book and Author Festival.
1: Oh.
0: Right. But after 1 year, I realized I couldn't do both.
1: Right.
0: So I walked away from the Book and Author Festival. And that just began a series of different people. So maybe one day it will come back.
1: Who knows?
0: Who knows?
1: Books are back.
0: Look at all those books.
1: I know. I always bring a stack. I stack them up here on the counter for Dave.
0: You have a book bag?
1: Yes, I do. An independent bookstore book bag that I got in Peoria, Illinois.
0: All right. So as always, we start with a report from our friends at local independent bookstores.
1: Yes. Here's the report from Volumes of Pleasure.

0: They are selling quite a lot of and recommend a new 2026 book about Toni Morrison. The title is On Morrison.
1: I heard an interview on another station about that. Sounds pretty good. Yeah.
0: I'd never heard of it before.
1: I just knew, like, within the last 2 weeks.
0: Oh.
1: It's very interesting.
0: So it sounds like it's gaining traction.
1: Yes.
0: So the author is, and I am probably mispronouncing the name, Naam Wali, N-A-M-W-A-L-I is the first name. The last name is Serpell, S-E-R-P-E-L-L. And it is about Toni Morrison, who won a Nobel Prize for Literature. She died in 2019 at the age of 88. And this book is about her novels, poetry, and plays. It involves personal insight from the author and literary criticism of her work. It's readable. If you like Toni Morrison, the book Beloved, or the rest of her work, then this is the book to read right now.
1: Yeah, it's got a lot of buzz to it.
0: That's good to hear.
1: So you're on top of things.
0: Well, I'd never heard of it. You're on top of things.
1: I listen to radio.
0: That's true. Radio is how you stay on top. So another book is titled Coming Up Short, A Memoir of My America. It's by Robert Reich. He was the U.S. Secretary of Labor from 1993 to 1997.
1: Under Bill Clinton.
0: Correct.
1: And he's very short in size.
0: I just read that. He's 4 feet 11.
1: You don't remember Robert Reich? He's a little tiny guy.
0: I don't remember seeing. I sort of remember his face.
1: He was a Rhodes Scholar at Oxford with Bill Clinton. That's where they met, and that's how he became Labor Secretary. Oh. And then he just retired, but he's been up at Berkeley all this time.
0: Well, he served under Presidents Clinton, Ford, Carter, and Obama, so I would think that he has a lot to say. Have you heard of this book, too, on the radio?
1: I know there's a documentary. I think it's like The Last Lecture, where they taped his farewell lecture at Berkeley.
0: I just brought a book called The Last Lecture, but it doesn't have anything to do with him. It's an old book.
1: It's a common title.
0: Anyway, this is Coming Up Short, A Memoir of My America, and it explores whether our baby boomer generation, maybe his generation, he's 79 now, has come up short. So it came out in 2025. It's about his own life. I never knew he was bullied as a child, or just about his personal life. I didn't really know much. But it's also about our country. Are we coming up short on equality, or are we coming up short because of all the polarization that's going on? Everybody can agree there's polarization. And so he's making a call to action in this book, and he wants us to focus on the common good rather than polarization.
1: I like that.
0: So that sounds good to read. Another book I was just telling Dave about, Making the Best of What's Left, subtitle, When We're Too Old to Get the Chairs Reupholstered. And it's by a name that almost all of us are familiar with, Judith Viorst. She's had a long writing career. She writes with a great deal of humor. She writes essays, poems, and what she's learned from her life. So I was telling Dave when I arrived that she's in her mid-90s right now. So this is a look back again of what she's learned. But she feels that 80 to 100, this book is for making the best of what's left, the years 80 to 100, which she calls the twilight years.
1: Which... Oh, that's confidence. That's optimism.
0: So
1: just the fact she lived that long and she's still writing.
0: Yeah, she's
1: I'm
0: in
1: impressed.
0: Her mid-90s.
1: But judging from the title, it sounds a little bit like the old Irma Bombeck.
0: A little bit. And she, yes, there. I think there is a connection there.
1: So these are all very popular Volumes of Pleasure in Los Osos.
0: Correct. Volumes of Pleasure in Los Osos.
1: Let's take a break. We'll come back and hear more from Susan Hoffman. We'll invite your calls later on. I'm Dave Congleton. This is KVEC.

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4: If you're just joining us, we're talking about books with Susan Hoffman. She comes in every month and shares with us reports from local independent bookstores and also shares with us some of the books that she has been reading and recommends, particularly with Mother's Day right around the corner. All right, we're talking about what's happening out at Volumes of Pleasure. There's one more book you wanted to mention.
5: Yes, the last book that people are asking for a lot at Coalesce is the book Between Two Kingdoms, a memoir of a life interrupted. The author is Suleika, S-U-L-E-I-K-A, Jacquard, J-A-Q-U-A-D. She is the wife of John Batiste, which some of you may know from the Colbert Show.
4: The band leader, the former band leader.
5: Right, he left.
4: And he's been at Cal Poly twice in the last seven years.
5: That's right. Yeah. He just came, didn't he?
4: A while ago. He said that, I love this place so much, I always want to come back, and then he never came back.
5: Oh.
4: But he's busy.
5: He is busy.
4: But a very compelling story.
5: Well, his wife published this book in 2024, and it's her story. She also is an Emmy-winning writer, and she's a cancer survivor at age 22. She was diagnosed with leukemia. She's given a TED Talk. For those of you who watch TED Talks, you can look that up. Probably more than one, but it sounds really interesting. Between Two Kingdoms, a memoir of a life interrupted.
4: And how's her health? Because that's one of the reasons he left the Colbert Show, and one of the reasons he cut back on his touring, because she was really struggling there for a while.
5: Oh, I can't answer that question. I didn't research that to know how she's doing as of today, but she has this book out, and we can learn more about her view of life now that she recovered in some part to write this book.
4: All these books available for sale at Volumes of Pleasure, great bookstore right there in Los Osos. We always recommend that you support independent bookstores when you can, like Coalesce, as we shift over to Morro Bay. And I want to start, I gave you a copy of this book. Mary Frank Sanborn was on this show a couple weeks ago. She divides her time between Cayucas and

0: Santa Fe. 80 years old, she had her first novel published. And this was the last book that the late, great Lena Thomas, co-founder of Coalesce, published. She had her own little publishing operation. And she published Mary Frank's novel. And basically, it's about a woman named Claire who is in a long-term marriage. Her life is slipping away. She lives in Maine and finally breaks free of the marriage. And the Lightning Field, I was not familiar with this, Susan. It's this art installation in the middle of nowhere, New Mexico. Just a public art display, poles in the ground. But there's a lot of spirituality around it. And it's Claire's journey to self-discovery with the help of other women that take her to the Lightning Field. Not necessarily a book you think guys would be, but Mary Frank, just my only regret is that she didn't start writing sooner. A photographer, artist, she sat on this manuscript for a long time, and Lena was the one that encouraged her to have it published. So I highly recommend Lightning Field.
1: Well, I'm going to read it, and I'll report on my experience reading it next time I come in. But is the Lightning Field...
0: Perfect Mother's Day gift, right there.
1: Is the Lightning Field a real place or a fictional place?
0: No.
1: It's a real place.
0: It's in rural New Mexico. It's an art installation, and there are just these big, giant rods in the ground, and they draw lightning. It's a real place. I'd never heard of it.
1: Me either. I'd like to go there and see it.
0: I don't know. Not during a rainstorm.
1: Yes, on a clear day.
0: Okay, so I put the plug in for the Lightning Field. What else does Coalesce recommend?
1: Okay, Coalesce cannot keep in stock. What do you think it is? Theo of Golden.
0: Oh, yeah.
1: Which we mentioned last time I was on. And I went home last time and put a hold on at the San Luis Obispo City County Libraries. And I am number 73 as of today. I originally placed a hold, March 4th is when I placed a hold. And it's taken me this long to get to 73. I think I started out at something like 150.
0: So how many copies do they have?
1: I don't know, but it is insanely popular. Yeah. And then Coalesce is reporting they cannot keep it in stock.
0: This is the one where the guy from Georgia, I don't know if he's, I think he's self-published, but his daughter was a social media maven. And he's put it all over Facebook. And he just promoted. And it got picked up by a traditional publisher. And I'm waiting for the movie. Right, it's that kind of phenomenon, and the author, I think the author is in his late 60s, early 70s, so another later in life author publishing their first book.
1: This is so giving me hope today for myself in my twilight years. Mm. So the author's name is Allen, A-L-L-E-N, and either Levy or Levi, L-E-V-I. And so this is for those who have never heard of it before right now. This is a novel about a stranger who comes to Golden, Georgia. He buys the pencil portraits in a coffee house in this little town, and he gives them back to the people who the portraits are of, and he asks them for stories in return. So this is a self-publishing phenomenon is the right word.
0: Yeah. The power of social media, which ties back to the conversation I had earlier with Megan Freiberg from the Central Coast Writers Conference. Writing a book is only half the job. You got to market it. And if you market it right, you can be a best-selling author being talked about on hometown radio.
1: Well, and with the new part of marketing is social media for many older people like myself. Matt might not be as familiar with that.
0: Yeah.
1: And marketing... Back when I was working in bookstores in the Bay Area, marketing was always done by the publisher, and self-publishing was rare.
0: That's right.
1: But marketing, there was like a marketing team for your book, depending on your publisher.
0: Yeah, but no, we don't self-publish anymore, Susan. Now we're independently published.
1: Oh, I didn't know that.
0: We're independent. How's your book? Oh, it was, it's an independent publication. That just means they publish it themselves.
1: Oh.
0: Nothing.

0: wrong with that.
1: When did that start?
0: I don't know.
1: Language, yep. Changing all the time.
0: Susan Hoffman with us. All right, what else from Colas?
1: Okay, so besides Theo of Golden, the next one that their customers and tourists are asking for is an epistolary novel, one of my favorite genres. It's a novel of letters and now emails. Epistolary used to mean letters. It's a novel of letters where you're getting to know a character and that character's life and who is in their life and what happens. Now it's also emails. And the main character is a retired lawyer. It's described as a sleeper hit. So the author is Virginia Evans, and this is a great story. She had 7 previously unpublished novels, and she was ready to give up. But I don't know who she submitted this to, but they took it. It's her debut novel, even though she had 7 previous novels written. And now, this past March, it was announced that there's going to be a film adaptation of this book, The Correspondent, and Jane Fonda has signed on to be the lawyer.
0: They better make it fast.
1: Dave,
0: Sam.
1: Maybe she'll live to be 105. You have no idea.
0: I'm just saying.
1: She's in her twilight years also.
0: Yeah, she's in her twilight. Let's make
1: it
0: fast.
1: Yeah, twilight years.
0: So what's the premise of the book?
1: It's this retired lawyer woman, and it's letters about who's in her life. And it's, again, like, I think there's a certain...
0: And they're fictitious letters.
1: Correct. Okay. It's fiction. It's a novel. But I think there's a certain theme going through a lot of the books right now. And maybe it's from older writers about what their life means. Like, there's some sort of sub-theme to all of the books right now to me that have to do with what do you learn from your life, including this next book. At Coalesce, goodness.
0: Susan Hoffman is with us.
1: You know what?
0: Having a senior moment.
1: I'm having a twilight year moment because I just confused something. I turned the page on my own notes. So.
0: Uh-oh.
1: The book Between Two Kingdoms that I told you about with John Batiste's wife, that was selling or being asked for at Coalesce. And anyway, I exchanged books. So at Volumes of Pleasure, I'm going to go back and pick this book up because it doesn't matter, Volumes of Pleasure, Coalesce. I'm sure they both have these books. This sounds really interesting. The Things We Never Say by Elizabeth Strout. And I know a lot of people listening are familiar with Elizabeth Strout because of her book Olive Kittredge, which was a book of 13 short stories. And it became a big seller. This book is kind of interesting because what I read is thematically, it's about male loneliness, which is new. As far as I'm concerned.
0: It doesn't exist. We're never lonely.
1: Yeah.
0: I reject that premise.
1: I've never heard that before. Male loneliness. But the main character is an 11th grade man who's a history teacher. He's been married for a long time. Something happened in his family that was sad. I won't tell you what it is. And it's a story about chance. She won the Pulitzer Prize. She's a really good writer. So this is a new fiction book, and it's getting a lot of really good reviews. So highly recommended.
0: All right. Let's pause here. Susan Hoffman is with us. We're going to go through those titles again before we wrap things up. I also remind you that once we podcast, if you didn't jot down all the titles, you can catch the podcast a little bit later on at 920kvec.com. Meanwhile, off we go. We've got news and traffic and weather. We've got some text messages coming in on the Frederick Law Line. 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I am not

0: News. I'm Dave Macker. U.S. forces today carried out another airstrike targeting a suspected drug smuggling boat in the eastern Pacific. Southcom says two people were killed. The Coast Guard is searching for one survivor. Secretary of State Marco Rubio said he expected to hear today from Iran regarding whether they'll go along with that one-page framework for peace talks submitted by the U.S. It's now Saturday in Tehran and still nothing.
1: As the U.S. awaits Iran's answer on peace talks, American forces firing on two Iranian oil tankers, an effort to enforce the blockade of Iranian ports. Iran blasting the American strikes as a reckless military adventure at a delicate time.
0: ABC's Martha Raddatz. Dozens of passengers on board that Hantavirus-infected cruise ship are preparing to anchor off the Canary Islands this weekend before they're whisked away for quarantine after the outbreak that left three dead was discovered on board. This is ABC News.
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0: This is the Dave Congleton Show, always your hometown radio talk show. Michael Aaron Woody's on his way. He'll join us during the 5 o'clock hour. Meanwhile, we are back with Susan Hoffman. She comes in monthly and shares what she has been reading, what you should be reading, also reports about what is selling at local independent bookstores. But I want to know what you have been reading,
1: okay,
0: Susan, and I also want to hear from our listeners if they're so inclined. If there's a book you'd like to recommend, shoot us a text on the Frederick Law text line or give us a phone call. Number is the same regardless, 805-543-8830. What have you been up to?
1: Okay, well, I am really excited about a new book by Michael Pollan that I just got at the library, and again, I was waiting on hold. The title is A World Appears, A Journey into Consciousness. So many of you have probably heard of Michael Pollan. He has written a lot of books about food. That he's a journalist, and he wrote The Botany of Desire. I've got a stack here with me today. The Botany of Desire, In Defense of Food, An Eater's Manifesto, The Omnivore's Dilemma, and then a beautiful hardcover book called Cooked, A Natural History of Transformation, which I found in a little free library. Don't forget those little free libraries that are on your street. It's motivation to go walking, but there's also wonderful books in there. So this is his newest book, and he's pivoting toward writing about the mind. He's written about psychedelics. He wrote a new book about psychedelics' effect on the mind.
0: Yeah, which has been in the news lately.
1: Yes. So he's now pivoting toward consciousness. And that is a subject that is of interest to me. And it's coming up as AI is being developed. Will

0: AI have consciousness someday? And I just, if it's okay with you, Dave, just wanted to read a short paragraph because he explains it better than I.
1: Before you do that, let's take a call.
0: Okay.
1: And then we'll read.
0: Okay.
1: With Susan Hoffman. As I get the flashing light from Kurt Olson, we will say hi to Beverly in San Luis. Hey, Beverly.
2: Hi.
0: Hi.
2: Let me turn my sound down.
1: Yeah, please. That'd be great. Thank you very much.
2: Say, I've been trying to read The Correspondent for months, and I pick it up and read a little bit, and I just can't get into it. I like when I can get interested in the person, and I can't get interested in this author.
1: Why can't you get, tell me more why you can't get into the book.
2: Because it seems very disjointed. Like, she's just writing a letter, and then the next time she's writing to someone else, and I just can't. I didn't find any continuity, and I kept wanting to get attached to the writer, and I couldn't.
1: Susan?
2: But the book I wanted to recommend is by other name.
1: Before you go, Beverly, hang on. Let me get a comment from Susan. So thumbs down from Beverly on The Correspondent.
0: Oh, I'm sorry to hear that.
1: Too disjointed. She couldn't get into it.
0: Okay. Well, not everybody likes epistolary novels with letters. It's more of a flow.
2: There's no continuity to them.
1: But a book you did read and like was?
2: By Any Other Name by Jodi Picoult.
0: Oh, yes. Anything Jodi writes. Wonderful.
2: And this is about, like, the theory of whether women really wrote the Shakespeare plays that we all know.
1: Ah.
0: Yes.
1: Ah.
2: And it's got a whole interesting thing about women all the way back through the ages not being able to get their work published.
0: Yes, I read that. And Beverly, I just really liked it a lot. She's a totally engaging author. And then that's a passion subject for her, is about Shakespeare and who really wrote the Shakespeare plays.
1: A debate that's going to continue.
0: Yes.
1: Beverly, what do you look for when you pick a book to read? What draws you in?
2: The characters and the storyline. When I put it down, I want to be able to find out what's going to happen next.
1: Yeah.
0: Yes. A lot of people read like that. So she's wonderful that way. And she's written so many books, Jodi Picoult.
1: Beverly, thank you very much. How do you spell that last name?
0: Picoult, but she pronounces it Picoult.
1: I appreciate the call, Beverly.
0: Thanks, Beverly.
1: 805-543-8830. You're about to read.
0: So this is Michael Pollan's new book, and he explains it briefly better than I can, because I'm still trying to figure out what is consciousness, what is neuroscience. I think Alan, who's a regular person on Hometown Radio, would love this book. But anyway, what the book describes is this. When neuroscientists began studying consciousness in the early 1990s, they sought to explain how and why 3 pounds of spongy gray matter could generate a subjective point of view, assuming that the brain is the source of our perceived reality. Pollan takes us to the cutting edge of the field, where scientists are entertaining more radical and less materialist theories of consciousness. He introduces us to plant neurobiologists searching for the first flicker of consciousness in plants, scientists striving to engineer feelings into AI, and psychologists and novelists seeking to capture the felt experience of our slippery stream of consciousness.
1: Oh, man.
0: I just love that.
1: That sounds pretty deep. All right, 805-543-8830. Let us hear from Sharon in Los Osos. Hey, Sharon.
3: Hey, Dave.
1: Hi,
3: I had a few comments, and then I have a question for Susan.
1: Okay, hit it.
3: I've been really enjoying your show.
1: Good.
3: I wanted to tell you that The Correspondent is the next read for my Los Osos book club, so I'm looking forward to reading that.
1: I hope it goes better for you than with Beverly.
3: I'm pretty sure I'm going to like it, actually. Robert Reich, by the way, is also an important mouthpiece for MoveOn.com.
1: True.
3: I've been following him for years.
1: True.
3: Michael Pollan's book, is on my reader and getting ready to read it. I've read almost all of his other books. He is one of my absolute favorite people. So smart and such interesting topics.

0: So, Susan, I'm wondering, the bookstores that you go to, all the books that you listed were kind of geared towards older people and the wonderful things that they've learned in their lives. And I'm just kind of wondering, in speaking to the bookstore owners, are their clientele, do they lean older?
1: Great
0: people
1: question.
0: Who go into bookstores?
1: Great question.
0: Yeah.
2: Well, I've talked to Christopher at Coalesce and other employees there, and they do have a following of teenagers that come into that store. And the teenagers have been asking for classics, which in some way I would describe as older books, but yeah. Say mm-hmm. Slaughterhouse-Five or books that I had to read in high school or college, they're coming in on their own and reading them and buying paperback copies of them. So, and at Barnes & Noble in San Luis Obispo, when I go in there, they have quite a large young adult section. When I visited my brother in Peoria, Illinois, and I went to Barnes & Noble there and an independent bookstore there, they also had a large young adult section. So they wouldn't have that space dedicated for young adult or younger readers if they weren't being purchased.
1: What's been your experience, Sharon? What do you see in bookstores?
0: Yeah, so when I go on Instagram and Book Talk and other places, I see young people loving spicy romances. And and I do know, I mean really responding to those kinds of books. I'm aware that there are young adult books, and you see the shelves in the library, and the librarians tell me that they are definitely reading. A lot of young adults are reading. My experience is that they love spicy romance. That is their favorite. And I'm just thinking that the older people are probably going for these other ones that you listed today as favorites in the bookstores.
1: We had the woman from the Santa Barbara Literary Festival that's this weekend on the show on Monday, and she said that the big thing right now is romanticy, a combination of romance and fantasy. Is that along
0: that
1: the lines of spicy romance, Sharon?
0: Yes. Many times they are romanticy with spicy romance. They're together, yes. And definitely romanticy. But, boy, they like the spice.
1: Yeah.
0: And I can really, I mean, I see this all the time because I am on many, many different websites and forums.
1: All right.
2: Excellent.
1: Sharon, thanks for checking in. And
2: thanks for calling,
1: I hope
2: Sharon.
1: You enjoyed the correspondent. Quick break. We'll come back for a final segment with Susan. I'm Dave Congleton. This is KVEC.
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0: All right, we're in our final segment with our resident bibliophile, Susan Hoffman. We're going to talk about books that she's been reading, books that we think you should be reading. If you want in on the conversation, join us. We'd like to hear from you now, please. 805-543-8830 on the Frederick Law text line. We have a listener who wrote a book. I can't read all this. Let me pull this out. First, they're recommending the autobiography of Nelson Mandela, The Long Walk to Freedom.
1: I've heard of it, but I haven't read it yet. And it's definitely worth, anything he's written is worth reading.
0: A short story collection by a South California, Northern Korean, let me try that again. Southern California, Korean American author, and the collection of short stories is called Skin Ship. One short story in the book, The Art of Losing, has become my all-time favorite Christmas story. Very moving. Involves an Alzheimer's patient who sings in a church choir. This person also likes Death Child by a Vietnamese American author. Last name is spelled P-H-A-N. Asians in Vietnam searching for family in the 1980s.
1: Those sound very good to me. I haven't heard of those last two, but I would take a look at those. And I do want to say that short stories are very popular right now, books of short stories, because a lot of people don't have time to make a commitment to read a 200 to 400 page book.
0: I think it was Truman Capote, somebody in that vein, they asked, define a short story, and he said it's something that can be read in one sitting.
1: Yes, and what I have learned over the years, too, is that a short story is sometimes harder to write than a novel.
0: Absolutely, because every word has to count. Yes, it's like a commercial is one of the hardest things there is to write because you have 30 seconds, 60 seconds. Shorter is harder. But we will not be short with Alan. He joins us now. Hey, Alan.
2: Oh, that's a good intro. Yeah.
0: There you go.
1: Alan.
2: The book I'm going to recommend is same as the movie, Project Hail Mary.
1: Oh.
0: I love the movie.
1: I have a hold on that book at the library.
0: What number are you?
1: 10, something okay. like that. I'm moving slowly.
2: I haven't seen the movie, well, you know, figuratively speaking. But I read a description of the difference between the book and the movie, which I'm not going to say here because I don't want to spoil anything. But I did like the book. Yes, it's based on science that's really non-existent, but it's a very well-told story.
0: By the same guy who did The Martian.
2: Correct.
0: A few years ago.
2: Well-developed characters, human and otherwise.
0: What do you look for in science fiction, Alan?
2: Well, I do want strong characters. I do. When I can get good science, I'll take it. I like one that can mix in seriousness with humor. And there are moments in there that are funny and moments that are very serious. I really don't want to say more about the book, as they said, because I don't want to give away where how it ends.
0: Except
2: that it's different than the movie.
0: Yeah.
1: I'm on your wavelength, Alan, because I felt the same way. That's why I put a hold at the library, because I want to read the book before I see the movie.
2: That's a good idea.
1: I've been disappointed many times where I've had done that in reverse, and the book is just always a richer experience for me.
0: How many books do you currently have on hold, Susan?
1: I have about four right now because I picked up quite a few, but I often have 7 books on hold. You know, 7 to 10 books on hold. It takes time to get some of them. And
0: you just do it online?
1: I do it online, and then when they're in, I get a text, and I go pick them.

0: up, there's a certain date that you have to pick them up by, so I don't have to go in there immediately if I'm still in the middle of another one. And Alan, I hope you'll read this book by Michael Pollan, A World Appears, because I would really like your thoughts on it someday.
1: And also, Alan, do you do audiobooks?
2: All audiobooks. That's all I'm doing.
1: Okay.
2: I do it through National Library Service, but now I subscribe to Audible because some of the books, that's the only way I can get them.
1: Do we have a topic yet for Friday?
2: Well, you were talking about...
1: Well, don't give it away. Don't give it away. Don't give it away. Just yes or no.
2: Yes. It's the one you told me.
1: Well, I'll call you tomorrow.
2: Okay. And what was that? Michael, what was the last name? P-O-L-L-A-N.
1: Michael Pollan.
0: Yes. And it's about consciousness, so maybe you'll have a topic about consciousness
1: sometime. Maybe a very famous nonfiction writer.
2: Very good. So maybe we'll have a stream of consciousness on Friday.
0: Yeah, stream of consciousness. That's me today.
1: All right, Alan, thank you. It's behind the scenes of Hometown Radio. I booked the guy. We'll talk tomorrow. What do you want to talk about?
0: It's live and local. Yeah, that's why I love Hometown Radio.
1: Well, Susan, we don't have to worry. She comes once a month. It's the same thing. What are they reading in local bookstores? What are you reading? And then sometimes people call in. What are they reading?
0: And sometimes I get the books mixed up, but it's live and local.
1: That's right.
0: That's what's great.
1: All right. What else you got there?
0: Okay. I wanted to mention again the Book of the Year at Cuesta. It happened yesterday where the author gave a talk.
1: Susan Strait
0: was there. And I just don't want everyone to forget about reading this book now that the event is over.
1: How'd it go? Were you there?
0: I wasn't able to attend even on Zoom, but there is going to be a recording of it, so I'm hoping to watch soon. But I have started reading this book. It's highly well written, engaging. Don't miss reading this book. It's called Sacrament. It's a novel by Susan Strait. She's an award-winning author. She lives in Riverside. It's set in California. It's awesome. And it's about four nurses that are staying in trailers. It's during COVID, and they're like traveling nurses. But one of them, her daughter, disappears because you don't want to be around your family back then, remember? So she sent her daughter to stay with an aunt, and then the daughter disappears. And it's about family, friendships, COVID. Don't miss it.
1: I have a text here. I'm not sure I want to read this.
0: Uh-oh.
1: Are you ready?
0: Is it live and local?
1: Yeah.
0: Okay.
1: On the Frederick Law text line, always enjoy when Susan is on. She brings great content, of course, but she speaks with clarity and thought, just the right speed and a soft, easy tone. Reminds me a little of Garrison Keillor.
0: Wow.
1: Never met her, but I so respect her.
0: Wow.
1: Now I have to get it to pay her. Now I'm going to have, thanks a lot, texter.
0: Wow. Thank you so much. You made my day. Besides Dave asking me to come in. Thank you.
1: People, I hear from so many people. They tune in to hear you. You've got your little fan club. So we appreciate that because you do a lot of your, I wish people can see the notes. And you lug all these books. She must have 8 books there.
0: I love lugging books. Right. Makes me happy.
1: We got about 3 minutes left. Any other books you want to mention?
0: Very quickly, a lot of people are struggling right now emotionally, mentally, just trying to cope with everything that's going on. So I was feeling the same way, and I picked up a book that came out in 2009. The title is The Last Lecture, and it's by Randy Pausch, or I don't know how to pronounce his last name.
1: Spell it.
0: I never did.
1: Spell it.
0: P-A-U-S-C-H. He was a professor at Carnegie Mellon, and this book just flew off the bookstore shelves when I was working in bookstores and going to bookstores. And briefly, it's about a man who's a professor, he's a scientist, and at a very young age, he was diagnosed with pancreatic cancer with very little time left. So professors often give last lectures of a year, or they're invited by the college in which they're teaching to give a lecture. This is indeed his last lecture. And so this is a really small book. It's inspiring. It's about what really matters when you don't have much time left. You've got young children, in his case, a wife who loves him, a job, teaching, which he loves. And so it uplifted me and inspired me. And I just think we need books like

0: this. There's a great value in picking up a little book and reading this. It really lifts you up.
1: What's next for you?
0: Well, I'm going to finish Sacrament and A World Appears, and then I hope to get the book that everybody's reading, the one that was self-published, and I'm hoping to read all of these books. I'm going to go home and place a lot of holes, so I always am reading.
1: You reading every day?
0: I read every day, and my final thought is always...
1: I didn't ask your final thought yet.
0: Oh,
1: we're not
0: okay.
1: ready for a
0: you
1: final thought.
0: You got me
1: thought.
0: Trained. Well, I'm always reading, and reading is one of my happy places, no matter what is going on every day, good or bad or indifferent.
1: See, if you had a dog...
0: Reading is my happy place.
1: If you had a dog, you wouldn't be able to read as much.
0: I had a dog, and I still read.
1: Mm-hmm.
0: My dog just curled up next to me.
1: All right, Susan, always a pleasure. Thank you for coming in. Final thoughts, I got about 40 seconds.
0: Ooh, 40 seconds is a lot. Dave, thank you for having me always. I so appreciate being here, and I just appreciate sharing my love of literature and books with you once a month or once every couple of months. It just means a lot to me, and I hope to people who are listening.
1: And you got a fan here who thinks you're like Garrison Keillor. That's pretty darn cool.
0: I have never been compared to Garrison Keillor in my entire life, and I'm in my twilight years. Soon.
1: You're just getting going.
0: Yeah, that's the way I feel.
1: All right,
0: anyway,
1: Susan.
0: Thank you, Dave.
1: Thank you, Susan.

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1: 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A scramble to contain the Hantavirus outbreak aboard a cruise ship. Three passengers have died with 13 suspected or confirmed cases of the virus. That ship now headed

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6: This is Lee Habib, and this is Our American Stories, the show where America is the star and the American people. 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They're some of our favorites. Up next, a story about the only president from the state of Missouri, Harry S. Truman. Here's our own Monty Montgomery to get us started.
7: Harry Truman was born May 8, 1884, in Lamar, Missouri. But his family would soon move to the town he's most associated with. Here's MPS Ranger Doug Richardson with more.
8: It was likely in 1890 that the Truman family settled in Independence, mostly so that Harry could attend the better schools. And for the rest of his life, Truman described Kansas City as a suburb of Independence. He believed that.
9: Well, it's good to be back home in what I call the center of the world, Independence, Missouri. I think it's the greatest town in the United States, and I've been all over the country, and I've been to Europe and South America and several other places. But I still like to come back home, and I'll continue to feel that way as long as I live. And I think you'll find everybody in Independence feels the same way about this town, because it's the center of things for most of us, and it's the center of things for me. And I'm more than happy to be here and to stay here for the rest of my life.
7: Truman would graduate from those schools his family moved to Independence for in 1901, meeting his future wife Bess Wallace in the process. But his plans for higher education didn't pan out.
8: Harry Truman's father suffered a financial reversal of sorts, and it appears as if John Anderson Truman lost, at the time, about $40-some thousand as a result of some not-so-great investments. And that pretty much dashed any hope of Harry Truman continuing into college. So to this date, Harry Truman is the last president that we've had in this country who did not have a college education. He was very self-conscious about that.
7: So Harry Truman went to Kansas City and entered the workforce.
8: He served as a payroll clerk on the railroad. He served in a bank. He actually roomed with the brother of Dwight David Eisenhower. But then Truman's mother, father, brother, and sister were asked to return to the family farm in Grandview. Harry Truman's grandmother was now getting older. Her brother, Harry's uncle Harrison, for whom Harry Truman was named, wanted to include the Trumans. And by 1906, Harry Truman gave up a pretty good job at a bank in Kansas City and went to work on the farm. It was while working on that farm that Truman really taught himself the art of agriculture, all at a time where they weren't using a lot of high-tech farming equipment. We're still talking mules and horses and plows. He's doing jobs that need to be done, but jobs that he doesn't necessarily like to do, putting rings in pigs' ears and baling hay and all of that. But it was on that farm that Harry Truman's mother said he learned common sense. And she said that it was something that he could never have gained in town. Now, while living on the farm too, Truman served briefly on a school board. He served briefly as the postmaster of Grandview. He got involved in the Masons. And so he built these community relations too. And in a way, working on the farm and being part of all of this helped bring an introverted young man out. As you get in towards the middle of the tense after Harry Truman's father died in Grandview in the farm home in November of 1940.

0: 14. So Truman is now the principal farmer on the farm. But when what we now call World War I broke open in Europe, Truman stepped up. He had earlier been in reserve unit in Kansas City.
1: When I was 21 years old, I joined an organization in Kansas City known as Battery D of the Missouri Battalion of Field Artillery. I couldn't join before I was 21 because my mother and father were afraid I'd have to wear a blue uniform, and I did. And I wore that blue uniform out to see my old grandmother. She looked at me, I thought I looked mighty pretty in that uniform. Said, "Harry, that's the first time a uniform of that color has been in this house since the Civil War. Don't you bring it back." I didn't. You can be sure of that.
0: But Truman was now into his 30s. He was, in essence, legally blind. His brother said that the only reason that the Army probably took him was that Harry Truman might have fudged the eye exam. He knew that he memorized the chart. But regardless of that, Harry Truman reenlisted in the United States Army and became attached to an American artillery battery, and they saw some heavy action.
1: After I'd been in France about a month, I was promoted to a captain, and then was put in command of Battery D. That battery had quite an experience. We started out in the Vosges Mountains. We found out exactly what it meant to be under fire. Then we moved over to the Meuse-Argonne Drive at Samedieu sector, they called it. And there we fired 3,000 rounds. When we got through firing that barrage, we hitched up as fast as we could and went into position up between Verdun and Chepy. And while we were in that position, I had a chance to shoot out three batteries on the German side. In doing that, I was firing outside the sector. The colonel called me up and asked me if I was firing outside the sector. I said, "Yes, Colonel, I just put some German batteries out of business." He says, "You quit firing over there." Well, he was way back, and I knew he'd never get up with me, so I kept on firing and knocked out the other two batteries, which paid off in the election of 1948. These were Pennsylvania batteries. And I got into a town where two of these batteries came from. And if you don't think I carried those two towns, you're off your beam, sure enough, because they found out that I was the battery that saved them from getting shot up.
0: Harry Truman could be proud, and his men could be proud, that he lost not one man in battle in World War I.

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5: And we return to Our American Stories and the story of Harry S. Truman. When we last left off, Doug Richardson, a ranger at the Harry S. Truman National Historic Site in Independence, Missouri, was telling us about Truman's early life and service in World War I. Truman would return from the war and marry his childhood sweetheart, Bess Wallace. And together they would move into 219 North Delaware Street in Independence. Let's continue with the story.
6: One of the decisions Harry Truman did make after coming home from the war, he was not going to return to the farm. So one of the relationships that Harry Truman struck up in his wartime service was with a fellow by the name of Eddie Jacobson. They ran a canteen together on base when they were preparing to go to war. And so when they came home from the war, they decided to open up a haberdashery in downtown Kansas City on 12th Street. He called it the shirt store. And at first the business was booming, but then the economy started to take a nosedive, and when it came to the shirt store, unfortunately, Harry Truman and his partner lost their shirts. Truman's partner ended up filing for bankruptcy. Harry Truman did not. And there's a lot of speculation as to why. A lot of us believe that it was because by this time, Harry Truman had been approached by some members in the famous, notorious, whatever word you'd like to use, Pendergast family, about getting into local politics. And I think you'd be hard-pressed to find any politician who would love to enter politics with a bankruptcy under their belt.
7: The Pendergast family were more or less the Democratic Party's kingmakers in Kansas City at the time. And Tom Pendergast, their leader, was notoriously corrupt. At one point, he received a large amount of money from insurance companies. A lot of that money went to friends, and he was eventually arrested for tax evasion. Here's Harry Truman's friend, Rufus B. Burris, on Pendergast.
8: Mr. Tom Pendergast, his own right, was not a crook. In his own ways, he had done a great deal of good for the citizens of Kansas City, but there were 112 insurance companies that corrupted Mr. Pendergast at a time when he is greatly indebted on account of being a devotee of the horse races where he had lost. And for that reason, it's hard to say that a man is a crook because somebody that is in a high place took advantage of a man that was in dire trouble and distress at the time he was.
6: But Truman was approached to get involved in local politics under the system of the day, what the rest of the country probably called county commissioners. Here they were called county judges. And he was asked to run as the Eastern District Judge for Jackson County. And it's a great story. He's native to this area. His family had ties to the Western Trails. He was a soldier, served in the Great War, and that's always a wonderful bonus to somebody who's getting into elected politics. And Truman won. Now, unfortunately, when it came time for re-election, he lost a bit for re-election and had a couple of years sort of in the wilderness where he sold automobile memberships, almost like the AAA. But then he was elected for a couple of terms as presiding judge of Jackson County. And what's so neat is that to this very day, there is evidence of Harry Truman's influence in local politics. Harry Truman supervised the enlarging of and building of the Independence Court.

0: House. He modernized the roads here, hospitals. And what's remarkable is that almost all of these investments either came in at or below budget. Of course, Harry Truman would admit he could never have achieved success in electoral politics without the influence of the Pendergast family. But one thing that's frequently forgotten is that when Truman was judge here in Jackson County, sometimes there was conflict with the Pendergasts. But Pendergast, Thomas Pendergast, recognized that it was actually in the Pendergasts' best interests to let Harry Truman be an honest politician. So a famous example, when Truman was rebuilding some of the roads here in Jackson County, some of the influencers in the Pendergast machine wanted to use Pendergast cement and concrete, and they just happened not to be the lowest bidder. But Pendergast was smart enough to recognize, let Truman be Truman, and that was a political asset. Now, Truman was reaching sort of a crossroads when his second term as presiding judge was nearing its end. He could not run again. What would be next for him? He had found politics to his liking. Now, today, a lot of people probably think of the word politics or politician as a pejorative. Truman never did. To him, it was a noble job. Well, again, through the intercession of the Pendergasts, he was nominated to run as United States Senator. And it was a tough campaign. It was a really tough campaign. Sometimes he didn't have enough money to get a hotel room, so he slept in his car. It was a true grassroots campaign, really, both times. He was elected in 1934 to serve as Missouri's junior senator, and then reelected in 1940. He entered the United States Senate with a little bit of a cloud over his head. Some called him the senator from Pendergast. But as he got into his second term, Truman made a name for himself in what was eventually called the Truman Committee. He didn't like that, but it was a committee that investigated waste, fraud, and abuse in military spending. And the Truman Committee and his work ended up saving the American taxpayers billions of dollars, which was important as we got closer and then passed December 7th of 1941. I think Truman would tell you he would have been perfectly content to have spent the rest of his political life in the United States Senate. He was happy. He just loved everything about it. But fate played another hand at the Democratic National Convention in 1944, when through a fascinating series of discussions and political machinery, Truman ended up being nominated as vice president under Franklin Roosevelt, as Roosevelt was trying to win his fourth term as president of the United States. One of the most fascinating photographs that have Mr. and Mrs. Truman together is at that convention, because you can see in her face, this is not what she wants. This is not what she wants at all. And it was said that it was frosty for a little while.
1: I got to the hotel that evening after I'd been nominated. There was a Secret Service man down one hallway that went this way, and a Secret Service man down this hallway that went this way, and one standing in front of the door. And Margaret and Mrs. Truman both began to cry. Want to know me if they'd have to go through that with the rest of their lives. And I said, I am very much afraid that you will, unless somebody takes a notion to shoot me, as they do sometimes when a fellow gets in my position. And then that made him cry worse.
0: And thus, in January of 1945, Harry Truman became Vice President of the United States. So instead of being a member of the United States Senate, he was now presiding officer of the United States Senate. He didn't like that as much. That's where he happened to be on April 12th of 1945. Truman and the Speaker of the House and others were prepared to convene what was called the Board of Education, which is a fancy name for a poker game. And so the cards were being dealt, and Vice President Truman was told that Franklin Roosevelt's press secretary had called. Harry Truman was told to call the White House. And all who were there said that the look on Harry Truman's face was indescribable. Very quickly, in short order, Truman rushed from the United States Capitol to the White House. And once escorted into the White House, Eleanor Roosevelt placed her hands on the vice president and said, Harry, the president is dead. And Truman said, Mrs. Roosevelt, is there anything I can do for you? And Mrs. Roosevelt looked him in the eyes and said, No, Harry, is there anything I can do for you? For you are the one.

0: one in trouble now.
1: No vice president ever has the opportunity to become properly prepared to become president and succeed to that great office. Every president, when he goes into office, takes some time to familiarize himself with the duties. John Marshall said there was only one heartbeat between the vice president and the White House, and he knew exactly what he was talking about, and I experienced that situation. But when the vice president does take over, he must assume the office of the presidency and do the very best to make it work.
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3: And we return to Our American Stories and the story of Harry S. Truman. When we last left off, Vice President Truman had just found out from Eleanor Roosevelt that President Franklin D. Roosevelt had died, and he was about to become president. Here's Truman's daughter, Margaret Truman Daniel, reflecting on that day.
4: I remember April the 12th, 1945 very well. It was the birthday of a good friend of mine who lived next door to us in Washington. I also had a date for the theater and for dinner. We were going on to the birthday party later. Naturally, I never made it to the theater. My father called, and I thought his voice sounded a little strange, but I didn't know why. He said, "I'd like to speak to your mother." He had to tell me that 3 times, and finally I got the message. Something must be really wrong. I called Mother to the phone, and when she came off the phone, there were tears in her eyes. And she told me that President Roosevelt had just died. And then I remember we went down to the White House, and I believe that Dad was sworn in at 7:08 or 9, something like that. Everything was very quiet, and naturally everyone extremely sad.
5: At 7:09 p.m., April 12, 1945, the cabinet was gathered with just a few exceptions. The members of the Supreme Court came, the Chief Justice came, and under a big portrait of Woodrow Wilson, Harry Truman took the oath of office as president. There's silent film footage of that. And when you look at that, it's remarkable to look at Mrs. Truman and Margaret Truman standing next to him, because it's obvious that Mrs. Truman had been crying quite a bit. And it's likely because everybody was shocked at the death of Franklin Roosevelt, but now Mrs. Truman knew that her world was about to change as well. And to think about it, Harry Truman, did sort of everything late in life. He married late, he served late in World War I. He wasn't really known outside of Jackson County, Missouri until he was 50. And now 60, he's president of the United States. And it is, not to sound overly romantic, it is just an exceptional American story. So the very first decision that Harry Truman made as president of the United States was allowing Mrs. Roosevelt to use an army plane to go down and be with her husband in Georgia. Now, shortly after that oath of office, the Secretary of War took President Truman aside and said, "I need to talk to you about something very important," but didn't say what it was. It wasn't for a few more days that Harry Truman was made fully aware of what we now call the Manhattan Project and the atomic bomb. Truman had only been vice president for just over 82 days and had rarely even seen Roosevelt while he was vice president. And now Truman had to really seriously study everything, including this weapon. Now, a few days after Truman became president of the United States, Hitler committed suicide, Mussolini was executed by the Italians, and on Truman's birthday, he got a great birthday present.

0: President, he was able to announce to the world that Germany had surrendered.
1: This is a solemn but a glorious hour. I only wish that Franklin D. Roosevelt had lived to witness this day. General Eisenhower informs me that the forces of Germany have surrendered to the United Nations. The flags of freedom fly all over Europe. For this victory, we join in offering our thanks to the providence which has guided and sustained us through the dark days of adversity. I call upon the people of the United States, whatever their faith, to unite in offering joyful thanks to God for the victory we have won, and to pray that He will support us to the end of our present struggle and guide us into the ways of peace.
0: One thing I like to think about, he made his first trip home as President of the United States in late June of 1945, and again, he had never been able to complete college, but when he came home in late June of 1945, what is now UMKC, gave him an honorary Doctor of Laws degree. And the voice, the timbre of his voice receiving that is just indescribable. But then on June 28th of 1945, it was his wedding anniversary, he waved at the reporters and he stepped inside of 219 North Delaware Street, and there were no public events for the day. It was Harry Truman and his wife and Margaret. He received a power, he received a feeling from his family that some people may feel after drinking a case of Mountain Dew, perhaps. He just drew strength from them, and he felt it when they weren't there. And he started to refer to the White House as the Great White Jail or the Great White Sepulcher. And Mrs. Truman, because she was still taking care of her mother, Mrs. Truman would frequently come home to Independence, and he felt very lonely. And he was a demon letter writer, sometimes a couple a day, and they could talk on the phone and all of that. When he went to Potsdam, Germany to meet with Winston Churchill and Joseph Stalin, to think a man who just a few years before had a shirt store in Kansas City and now he's meeting the two most powerful men in the world. The best part of the day for him was talking to his wife on the phone. And it was meeting with these two that Harry Truman started to help shape the world that we are in right now. Pick up your newspaper, watch your TV news. You're going to hear the United Nations in the news. You're going to hear the North Atlantic Treaty Organization in the news. You're going to hear all of this. This is the world that Harry Truman helped start to create in the post-World War era. And it was on his way home from Potsdam that he issued the order to use these bombs against the Japanese Empire.
2: I told Stalin about the atomic explosion and explained to him that we had the most powerful explosive that had ever been discovered in the history of the world and that we expected to use it on Japan. He smiled at me and bowed and said he was glad we had the explosive and he hoped that it would end the Japanese war. I don't think he knew what I was talking about because he didn't display any surprise at all. He just thought we had something extra that we were going to use maybe in a long gun like the Germans had used on Paris.
0: Now, Harry Truman made an address to the country about the dropping of the bombs, and I often wonder how many people heard the phrase atomic bomb probably for the first time in their lives. But for the rest of his life, Truman never second-guessed himself.
2: Well, I thought it was a blessing. I thought it could be used and made a blessing. I never worried about its being a curse. I never had any such feeling at all. I always thought of that as a weapon of war, and as a weapon that was powerful enough to win that war. After we made the demonstration of it in New Mexico, the word came to me in Potsdam just exactly what had happened. Two pages on legal type paper, and it was a long, weepy proposition. And I showed it to the members of the cabinet that were there, and I said, now, we're in a shape to win the war with very few casualties on our side. I wanted a weapon that could win the war, and it did. That's what I was interested in.
0: And all of those decisions, we can never stop remembering that our presidents are human. they don't necessarily have a big S on the chest. They're

0: I just can't help but think that at some point it sort of did anguish him, and that Mrs. Truman was a sounding board, consolation, whatever phrase you would like to use.
1: And what a story we're hearing, from selling shirts, being in charge of the weapons of mass destruction that no country had made nor used. When we come back, more of this remarkable story, President Truman's story, here on Our American Story.
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2: And we return to Our American Stories and the story of Harry S. Truman. When we last left off, NPS Ranger Doug Richardson was telling us about Truman seeing the U.S. into victory in both theaters of World War II. Truman would soon turn his attention to the devastated city of Berlin and Europe as a whole with the Marshall Plan, an astounding effort to kickstart the rebuilding of Europe and save lives from starvation. Here's Truman talking about the Berlin airlift, a big part of that effort.
3: So I assembled all the planes that I could get my hands on from one end of the free world to the other, and we ran those planes to Berlin and kept them alive and furnished them with coal and everything else they had to have to get through that winter. And in about 11 months, we got to the point where we could land the plane every 63 seconds, which is quite a record. And we saved Berlin. That's all there was to it.
4: Truman was able to, with the Congress, and if we think today a divided Congress is a new phenomenon, absolutely not. Truman was able to finagle with the Congress incredible legislation that lifted tens of millions out of poverty in Europe. This is an international story.
5: With Europe saved, Truman was able to turn his attention to issues at home, including civil rights. But the ball only really started moving forward after a terrible incident.
4: A sergeant with the United States Army who was African American came home, and
6: his home was in North Carolina. And as he tried to go home, he was stopped by one of the police officers down there, a sheriff, I think. And he protested that he was just on his way home. They charged him with being drunk and disorderly, and he wasn't drunk at all. But he got hit over the head with a blackjack and hit across the face with a billy club and blinded him for life.
4: His name was Isaac Woodard. And when Harry Truman heard the story of the violence against Sergeant Woodard, it outraged him. Now, it is absolutely true that Harry Truman, growing up in Western Missouri, did have some personal biases, but was able to rise above them via an executive order of desegregating the military and the federal workforce. And so he started the ball rolling for the post-World War civil rights legislation and decisions from the judiciaries. And you could make a case tying the blinding of Isaac Woodard to the decision of the Warren Court, Brown v. Board of Education. And so as President of the United States, Harry Truman spoke to the NAACP, first president to do so. And he's talking about equal rights for Americans, and he said, and when I say Americans, I mean all Americans. And so Truman, as President of the United States, started to transform the presidency itself and the relationship of the government to the people.
6: In every state in the Union, in every community, there is a small minority who are radicals, bigots, they're called. And they're not confined to any one state or any one section. You'll find a few of them anywhere you want to go. Their objective is to attain their ends by direct means. They don't understand this government of ours, which is a representative government. And the men who wrote the Constitution knew exactly what they were doing.
4: Well, Truman had a very good honeymoon period politically in 1945. Then going into 1946, it was really the midterms in 1946 where Republicans ended up taking the control of Congress.
5: And moving into the 1948 general, things weren't looking much better for Truman.
4: Poll numbers were atrocious.
6: All those people who took polls were of the opinion that I could never be elected. In fact, there was some doubt as to whether I could even be nominated by the Democratic Convention or not.
4: There were times when Truman was on his train, barnstorming the country, the legendary whistle stop tour across the country.

0: country. There were places where the train just stopped dead in the tracks because there was no money to continue. So people started to pass the hat around and just to get to the next town. But despite his poll numbers, when Truman started that whistle stop tour, and they would go to these sometimes small towns, sometimes big towns, big cities, they just weren't prepared for what they were seeing, these big crowds. And Harry Truman was not necessarily the best orator, but he was a very honest orator and powerful. Now, how confident was Truman that he was going to win? I don't know. At one point during the campaign, he met with Thomas Dewey and joked with him and said, "Well, Governor, do me a favor, when you move into the White House, fix the plumbing." But, you know, truth be told, when it came election night, he came home, he voted, and then Truman escaped to the Elms Hotel in Excelsior Springs.
1: And finally succeeded in getting reelected, believe it or not. And it was a surprise to everybody. I remember that there was one gentleman who was broadcasting on the night of the election in 1948, and he was telling the people exactly why I was not going to win. I heard him about 6 o'clock. I went over to Excelsior Springs, took one of those hot baths over there, and went upstairs to the suite that they'd given me, and the radio happened to be turned on. And Kaltenborn was telling them all about why I wouldn't win. At that time, I had about 1,200,000 votes, and the other fellow had 900,000. But Kaltenborn said, "Just wait till they come in." Well, I happened to wake up about 12 o'clock and listened again. The radio was still on. At that time, I was had about 2,100,000 votes, and the other fellow had about 1,800,000, but I was still going to lose. I'd back to bed and went to sleep. Pretty soon, the Secret Service chief came in and woke me up about 4 o'clock. He said, "Mr. President, you better get up and listen to this." I got up. I had about 2,400,000 votes, and the other fellow had about 2,100,000. And I turned around to him. I said, "Jim, harness up the horses. We've got to go back to Kansas City now. We're in trouble for another 4 years." And we were.
0: Now, when Truman was asked what the most difficult decision from his presidency, his almost 8 years, was, he just jumped right away and said Korea. Many people would expect him to say the atomic bomb, known as Korea, on whether or not the United States would become engaged in the battle in Korea under the umbrella of the United Nations. And in part because of the Korean War and the relieving of Douglas MacArthur. That's one of the reasons why Harry Truman decided not to run for re-election in 1952. He could have. The 22nd Amendment did not apply to him. But he decided not to. You know, could he have won? It all comes down to the Electoral College. You know, he might have known the math. But I think a lot of it was he felt he had done his duty, served in the Senate for about 10 years, as President of the United States for about 8 years. And I think one person who helped him make that decision was that beautiful blonde-haired lady who is now gray with the beautiful blue eyes that she had for the rest of her life. I think she was ready to come home, and I think he was too. So Truman had these incredibly low poll numbers, and so he was surprised on January 20th of 1953 when they were getting ready to leave Washington to come home to independence that it was said over 10,000 people gathered at the train station. And, you know, Truman's world changed. You know, at that time, there was no presidential pension for former presidents, no Secret Service protection for former presidents. Truman's income dropped from $100,000 a year as a presidential salary to just over $100 a month in an Army pension. But he came home. And there was just really no question they were going to come home to 219 North Delaware Street. I really do believe that who we are today is the summary of who we have been. And that's what Harry Truman was. When he becomes president of the United States, he had been a student, he had been a railroad timekeeper, he had been a bank teller, he had been a farmer, he had been a shirt salesman, and he had had some successes, but he had had some failures. A business failed, he lost re-election. I think it's a rare human being who doesn't have a combination of successes and failures. I think about that a lot because one time Winston Churchill, of all people, looked at Harry Truman and said, you know, when we first met at Potsdam, I resented you because you were not Franklin Roosevelt.

0: But Churchill said, "You, Mr. President, have probably done more than any other human being in saving Western civilization." And that is the legacy of a man from independence and Grandview, Missouri.
1: And a terrific job on the production by Monty Montgomery. A special thanks to NPS Ranger Doug Richardson for sharing the story with us about President Truman. Also thanks to Screen Gems Collection at the Harry S. Truman Library. And what a life lived, saving Western Europe with the Marshall Plan, dropping the bomb, and that was a tough call, but he did it and never looked back. And last but not least, like Calvin Coolidge, he just went home. The story of Harry S. Truman here on Our American Story.
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9: From ABC News, I'm Dave Packer. An urgent response to the Hantavirus outbreak on a cruise ship as that ship prepares to moor in the Canary Islands this weekend, with evacuations taking place in a cordoned-off area. Dr. Angela Hewitt, the medical director for the University of Nebraska Medical Center's biocontainment unit.
10: All of these passengers will be monitored for symptoms. They're all well at this time and will be coming to us for monitoring. We have protocols in the quarantine unit that provide for safe care of these persons.
9: Three passengers have died in the outbreak and several others are sick, but the World Health Organization says the risk to the wider public is low. As does President Trump.
11: He seemed to have things under very good control.

0: control. They know that virus very well. It's been around a long time. Not easily transferable.
1: Democrats facing a blow to the midterm elections Friday, a new court decision threatening to undo a voter-approved congressional map ahead of the midterms.
2: Virginia's Supreme Court struck down a new congressional map that would have created four House seats that Democrats likely would have won. Virginia voters approved the new map last month. But today, the court ruled that the Virginia legislature violated the state's constitution when it put the map on the ballot and struck it down. President Trump called the decision a huge win for the Republican Party and America.
1: ABC News Chief Washington correspondent Jonathan Curl. Secretary of State Marco Rubio said he was expecting Iran's response Friday to a U.S. peace proposal, but it never came. In Rome, Rubio talking about the latest back and forth in the Strait of Hormuz.
3: Of course we fired back at them. They were shooting at us. That's what I would expect to do. Only stupid countries don't shoot back when you're shot at, and we're not a stupid country.
1: The Pentagon releasing a new batch of files on UFOs, the release part of a broader transparency effort involving the White House, NASA, the FBI, and U.S. intelligence agencies. Officials say the public can draw its own conclusions. You're listening to ABC News.
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1: The education tool Canvas was the target of a cyber attack this week. The hacking group Shiny Hunters urging students to tell their schools to negotiate with the group or risk millions of messages being leaked. Student Ashley Minningfield telling ABC News she saw what she tried to log on to Canvas this.
6: When I logged in, I got a warning sign. My computer turned black and it said, warning, because your institution refused to pay the ransom, we will release the information.
1: A new lawsuit accusing the country's largest bowling company of creating an illegal monopoly.
7: A group of bowling enthusiasts are suing Lucky Strike for allegedly monopolizing the industry and ramping up prices to, quote, squeeze as much money as possible out of hardworking families once they're in the door. The lawsuit alleged Lucky Strike has run a, quote, Wall Street-engineered unlawful merger-driven playbook to buy up and consolidate 35% of bowling alleys across the country and raise prices. The publicly traded company says they plan to fight the case, which they described as meritless. Peter Haralambos, ABC News.
1: A federal judge denied defense attorneys' request to ban cameras in the courtroom for the trial of accused Charlie Kirk killer Tyler Robinson. The 22-year-old is accused of assassinating Kirk during an event at Utah Valley University in September. Robinson's attorneys argued that media coverage of court proceedings could create bias and violate his right to a fair trial. Dave Packer, ABC News.
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2: This is Lee Habib, and this is Our American Stories, the show where America is the star and the American people, coming to you from where the West begins, in Fort Worth, Texas. Here to tell the story of the most famous presidential impersonations is Peter Funt, author of Playing POTUS, The Power of America's Acting Presidents.
3: So although there were some presidential impersonations in the 1930s and 1940s, the genre really began in 1962 when JFK was president and an album came out, a record album, that was called The First Family. The voice was provided by an unknown, at that time, comedian by the name of Vaughn Meader.
4: The question is, would you want your son to be president?
5: Definitely not. I think he should finish school first.
3: And he managed to capture pretty much the charm, the charisma, that Kennedy captivated much of America with. You know, they called the period Camelot for a good reason, because the nation was in love with this young, charming president. Kennedy's assassination kind of shut down the whole enterprise for a while. The nation was in shock, and frankly, comedians didn't really know what to do next. Lyndon Johnson became president. This was a guy who was far more mockable in terms of his comedic traits than Kennedy was, but for a year or more, impressionists didn't want to touch it. It was just too insensitive considering what had happened with Kennedy. But eventually, the comedians started. There was a guy named David Fry.
6: My fellow Americans, I come here tonight with a heavy heart. We must do something to end the problems in this great land of ours. I have decided to take the following step.
3: And he did a pretty pointed LBJ. And in fact, along with the Smothers Brothers, who were comedians and entertainers, they were also very politically focused against the president they didn't care for, which was LBJ. Don't forget, this was a period where the Vietnam War was just ripping our country apart, and the civil rights movement was also a big deal. It was a very tough time for Lyndon Johnson to be president, and a very easy time to make comedy about Johnson.
7: Live from New York, it's Saturday night!
3: I'd say good comedians never shy away from controversy, and they're always looking to push the envelope. And as the presidents came and went, it just seemed like a logical avenue for comedy. But really, the big turning point came in 1975. Right at that time, Saturday Night Live had its television debut. And right on the very first episode of Saturday Night Live, although they did not do a presidential impersonation on that first show, Chevy Chase anchored Weekend Update and set the stage immediately for criticizing the president. He said one line that was so damning to Gerald Ford, Ford's new campaign slogan.
8: Mr. Ford was on the campaign trail announcing in Detroit that he has written his own campaign slogan. The slogan? If he's so dumb, how come he's president?
3: 3 weeks later, they decided on SNL to do a sketch that would involve Gerald Ford. And they decided

0: decided that Chevy Chase would play the part. Now, Chevy Chase really isn't an impressionist. He is a comedian. He's not an impressionist. And the beauty part of his Gerald Ford was he made no effort to sound like the guy, no effort to look like the guy. In fact, nothing he did about Gerald Ford actually rang true, except that it was so funny. Chevy Chase, an up-and-coming comic, had made his mark falling down. He loved to do pratfalls. Well, Gerald Ford had had some unfortunate mishaps, the most infamous of which was slipping and falling on the steps of Air Force One.
1: For President Ford, the year seemed full of snags. In June, he fell down the plane steps on arriving in Austria.
0: And he quickly got an impression among the public as kind of a klutz. Now, parenthetically, he was not a klutz, and he did not fall down a lot, even though he did on one or two occasions. But Chevy Chase and the writers at SNL ran with this. Chase would play Ford, and he'd bumble, drop things, and really act like a clown. And the payoff was invariably that he'd fall down. And that's what Chevy Chase was so good at. And it just became funnier and funnier each week. So much so that the public began to think that maybe this guy who's president is a klutz. And then if you project that further, well, if he's so clumsy, maybe he ain't very smart either. And it began to work against Gerald Ford, arguably actually contributed to Ford's defeat. So there we have the first example of presidential impersonations affecting the presidential election, and it's sort of gone on a roller coaster ever since.
2: And by the way, what Chevy Chase didn't include and what America didn't know was that Gerald Ford may have been the greatest athlete to ever become and be president. He was on the championship football team at the University of Michigan when he was an undergrad, and he was also a tremendous golfer. But the facts never get in the way of good comedy. The story of playing POTUS here on Our American Stories. 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We'd love to hear them and put them on the air. Our audience loves them, too.
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2: 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Up next, a story from our great affiliate, News Radio 1040 WHO in Des Moines, Iowa. For WHO's 50th anniversary celebration in 1974, a famous alumnus of the station was present, the then governor of California, Ronald Reagan. His career started there as a broadcaster for the Chicago Cubs. Let's take a listen.
3: Now, it's hard to make a younger generation in this space age comprehend the hold that radio had on the American people. Nothing has ever been known that quite matched it for impact and for the grip that it had on the people. Even that great movie colossus, Hollywood, with the motion pictures that were family entertainments for so many years. How do you explain to young people today that radio was so fascinating? That the great motion picture theaters of the day used to have to advertise that you could come to the movies and not miss Amos and Andy because they'd interrupt the show. The lights would go up and the screen would go dark and a man would come out and turn on the knob of a radio set sitting on the stage, and for 30 minutes you'd sit and listen to a radio show and then the movie would start in again. The miracle of sounds of the outside world, the magic world of entertainment, with an infinite variety, was brought into the living rooms of even the most remote cabins. But more than radio was responsible for this. There was something else that the theater couldn't match, even though it's tried down through the centuries. Good theater requires stimulating the imagination of the people. And this, with drama, with music, with words, radio had to produce everything, the image, from the mind of the audience. The voices and the sounds became images in the mind. There was no way to recreate the pictures. For example, you could not on television or in movies make a funny, week after week, running gag out of Jack Benny descending into his money vault and have it be a belly laugh every time. But it was. The creaking doors, the sound of the rattling chains, the hollow footsteps descending deeper and deeper into the dungeons, and finally, that last creaking door opening and that little quavering voice saying to Jack, "Hello, Mr. Benny. How is President McKinley doing?" But even though radio became a full-grown giant in those Depression days, it had a lusty pioneering spirit. Even those of us who were beginners were allowed to be innovative and experimental, and many things went on the air without the benefit of a production meeting and inter-office memos. My own beginning was an example. I walked into a station for the first time I'd ever been in one. I'd knocked on a lot of doors. I don't know how many I'd been turned away from trying to get a job. All I wanted to do was say I'll do anything in the station because I wanted to be a sports announcer someday. And finally it came, this station's turn, and old Peter MacArthur, one of nature's most unforgettable gentlemen, sat there behind his desk and said, "Where have you been?" "We've been announcing for applicants for auditions, and we've just had an audition and hired an announcer yesterday." This was too much for me after all the frustration, and I said, "How the hell does a fella ever get to be a sports announcer if he never gets inside a station?" And down the hall to the elevator, which fortunately was in the basement. And before I could get up to the floor where I was, Pete, handicapped by arthritis, coming down the hall on his canes, screaming at me to wait. And he said to me, "What did you say about sports?" And I told him, and he said, "Do you know anything about football?" And I said, "I played it for 8 years. Pete said, "Come with me," and we went into a studio. He stood me in front of a microphone. He says, "I'm going away. You won't be able to see me, but I'll hear you. When that little red light goes on, you start broadcasting an imaginary football game and make me see it." Well, one of the smartest things I did, there was a game the year before that we'd won in the last 20 seconds with a 65-yard touchdown, so I knew enough names of the two teams that I wouldn't have to fish for names. So I stood in front, and when the light went on, I figured we'd better start in the middle of the fourth quarter because I wasn't about to get caught from the kickoff on. And I started with a chill wind coming in through the end of the stadium and the long blue shadow settling over the field, and there we were embattled down there and trailing by 6 points. And I took us all the way up Finally,

0: that story of his audition and how he got his first gig, well, that's just a beauty. When we come back, more of Ronald Reagan and his 50th anniversary celebration in 1974 of the great powerhouse iHeart station, WHO, here on Our American Story.
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13: Parents, we know we can't protect our kids from everything, but we can protect them from six types of cancer caused by HPV. 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
14: This is Our American Stories, and we tell stories about everything here on this show. And our favorite types of stories, in the end, well, they come from our listeners. And this next story comes from one of our listeners, Richard Muniz. Today, he tells us two stories on living in history from the perspective of those who experienced it and didn't even know it at the time. Here's our own Monty Montgomery with the story.

0: ever came.
1: As the U.S. awaits Iran's answer on peace talks, American forces firing on two Iranian oil tankers, an effort to enforce the blockade of Iranian ports. Iran blasting the American strikes as a reckless military adventure at a delicate time.
0: That's ABC's Martha Raddatz. 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
0: Officers in Santa Clara, California are searching for a suspect they believe fatally shot a person and then may have set a nearby house on fire Friday afternoon. Santa Clara Police Lieutenant Eric Lattergren says that officers were originally called to the scene from neighbors who reported hearing gunshots.
6: When officers arrived on scene, they located a victim on the ground who was suffering from at least one gunshot.
0: Extraterrestrial enthusiasts poring over newly released information from the Pentagon documenting unexplained events in the sky. ABC's Jay O'Brien.
7: More than 400 incidents, sightings of unknown flying objects made public for the first time, officially called Unidentified Anomalous Phenomena, or UAPs, better known as UFOs. Apollo 17 astronauts on the moon showing three dots in a triangular formation, the crew describing very bright particles of light rotating way out in the distance. President Trump, who after prodding from congressional Republicans, declassified the files, touting complete and maximum transparency, writing it's up to the public to decide for themselves what the hell is going on.
0: A Florida jury convicted 4 men of conspiracy in the 2021 assassination of Haitian President Jovenel Moise. Moise's death set off ongoing turmoil and gang violence in the Caribbean nation. The 4 defendants could face life sentences. Dave Packer, ABC News.
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14: This is Lee Habib, and this is Our American Stories, and we tell stories about everything here on this show, from the arts to sports and from business to history and everything in between, including your stories. 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They're some of our favorites. We love telling you quirky stories from our history here on the show, and this one comes to you from Bill Bryke, a friend from New Hampshire. It's a story.

0: The best, worst counterfeiter in American history.
1: Emmerich Jüttner, also known as Edward Mueller, who lived near Broadway and West 96th Street in Manhattan, eluded the counterfeiting laws from 1938 to 1948, longer than any other maker of the queer in American history. The first 63 years of Jüttner's life were upright and respectable. Short, blue-eyed, white-haired, mustachioed, and blessed with a winning, if toothless, grin, Jüttner had learned the rudiments of photo engraving in his native Austria. After emigrating to America at 13, he worked as a building superintendent while tinkering with numerous unsuccessful inventions. With his children grown, the newly widowed Jüttner retired in 1937 to the Upper West Side, where he lived with his mongrel terrier. He worked as a junk man, picking up discarded appliances and old tires from vacant lots with a pushcart. But he wasn't making enough to live on and soon found himself nearing destitution. So, using his ancient engraving skills, he photographed a dollar bill and recorded the images on sensitized zinc plates, which he then etched in an acid bath. With a little retouching and a small hand press, he was ready to make more money by, well, making more money. The U.S. Secret Service, which has chased counterfeiters since 1865, protecting presidents became part of their mission only in 1901, first noticed Jüttner's activity when a phony $1 silver certificate turned up at a cigar store on Broadway near 102nd Street. Even as the agency opened a new case file numbered 880, agents felt everything about the bill was unusual. No one in recent times had considered singles worth the trouble to counterfeit. More importantly, the bill was obviously, laughably bad. While U.S. currency was printed on 75% cotton and 25% linen stock, with red and blue fibers of various lengths embedded in the paper, Jüttner had used cheap bond paper from some corner store. The numbers were fuzzy. Many of the letters were misshaped or illegible. Washington's portrait was, as the Secret Service itself reported, poorly executed. Washington's right shoulder blends with the oval background. The left eye is represented by a black spot. The right eye is almond-shaped. But the bogus singles kept turning up. Those that could be traced had been passed to the subway and elevated lines, and newspaper vendors, bartenders, and other small businesses that handled hundreds, if not thousands, of $1 bills daily. Jüttner carefully passed his fakes only at busy times, such as rush hour on the subway. A 5-cent fare paid with a phony dollar yielded a 95-cent profit. And as the Secret Service later learned, Jüttner never spent a fake in the same store twice and passed only one or two bills a day. By December 1939, File 880 contained some 600 counterfeits. The bills grew worse with time. While touching up the plates, Jüttner misspelled the president's name as W-A-H-S-I-N-G-T-O-N. Washington. Nonetheless, he kept passing bogus singles throughout World War II despite successive Treasury publicity campaigns. Apparently, many of those who found themselves holding a Jüttner counterfeit kept it as a souvenir instead of turning it over to the government. By 1947, the Secret Service held over 5,000 of Jüttner's phony singles. Yet, despite what New Yorker writer S. St. Clair McKelway called a manhunt that exceeded in intensity and scope any other manhunt in the chronicles of counterfeiting, despite thousands of interviews and hundreds of thousands of flyers, the agency didn't have a clue to his identity. A few weeks before Christmas 1947, Jüttner's apartment caught fire. New York's bravest, in extinguishing the blaze, piled the old man's junk in an alley where a sudden snowstorm buried it. The homeless old man stayed in Queens with his daughter while his apartment was being repaired. On January 13, 1948, Several neighborhoods

0: But youths noticed some 30 strange-looking $1 bills lying about the alley. Unlike countless businessmen who had accepted Juttner's signals, the kids instantly realized the bills were bogus. One of their parents took some to the West 100th Street Station House, where detectives identified them as counterfeit. The Secret Service quickly identified the tenant, whose singed furnishings had been dumped in the alley, and arrested Juttner when he returned to his apartment a few days later. Juttner had succeeded because he passed no more bogus singles than necessary for his survival, only knocking off a few bills whenever he needed food or help paying his $25 monthly rent. Blandly admitting everything, Juttner was sentenced to a year and a day and fined $1. He was released after 4 months to live with his daughter and her family. After McElway profiled him in The New Yorker, 20th Century Fox filmed Mr. 880. With Edmund Gwenn, renowned as Kris Kringle in Miracle on 34th Street, in the title role. Juttner made more money from the film than he had as a counterfeiter.
1: And great job on that, Robbie. And thanks to Bill Bryke, our friend from New Hampshire, for delivering this story. And my goodness, $1 at a time. Not 20s, not hundreds, dollar at a time. This man had, if anything, great discipline. And what a great story. And we love telling, well, sort of funny stories. I mean, our whole team was laughing at this one. It was quite amusing. Bill Bryke, thanks so much again, our friend from New Hampshire. And Emmerich Juttner's story, the best worst counterfeiter in American history, here on Our American Stories. 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
16: School sports fans remember, when you cheer for

to the guy who runs the outfit, Larry Brown. And, you know, I mean, Larry Brown can see this guy is clearly conversant, but, you know, maybe not even the most qualified person that he's talked to for this job. And so he's like, all right, Tim, well, you know, this is interesting, but why don't you come back with a resume? And so Tim does, and it's this yellow sheet of paper onto which he's handwritten his expertise, which includes working at a mom-and-pop radio repair shop. So, I mean, it's not a whole lot there. But, yeah, I mean, Larry goes with his gut. He likes Tim. He sees that Tim has a natural ability, and he seems pretty cool, too. So he's like, all right, I'm going to give this kid a chance. And he does. And, you know, I mean, by the time Tim is, you know, 20 years old, he's got a Pentagon security clearance. Brown saw something in Tim that was, I think, harder to quantify. Except for, I think this is probably the first time he ever actually enjoyed sitting in a classroom. He did take a storm spotting course and, you know, some basic meteorology through Skywarn, which partners with the National Weather Service. But by and large, he was, you know, he was teaching himself. He was reading, you know, everything he could, trying to figure out, okay, how do I go out myself and find these storms? And how can I make myself of use to the National Weather Service? I mean, he was also one of their spotters. So he'd be the guy out there giving them the on-the-ground intelligence about what actually is happening, because radar can tell us that there is a storm that, you know, has some evidence of tornadic rotation, but it can't necessarily tell you the tornado's on the ground. And Tim would be the guy who'd be out there in the field with eyes on the storm, telling them, you know, in fact, there is a tornado or there isn't one. Tornadoes were so inexplicable, so poorly understood, that atmospheric scientists, meteorologists, you know, the government was just like, hey, look, we can't even bother with trying to predict these things. There's no point in warning people about the possibility of tornadoes if we have really no ability to predict where they're going to occur and when with any kind of specificity. And so, with the, you know, the signal services, the Army Signal Services, which is, you know, initially in charge of, you know, national weather forecasting, and then the Weather Bureau, I mean, it was the word you didn't really utter. And so we didn't even really start making, you know, any kinds of tornado forecasts until into the 1950s. I mean, it's kind of remarkable when you think about it. We just did not understand them well enough to predict them. And so, you know, up through whenever Tim kind of arrives on the scene and begins his own research, we had come a long way, but there were still a lot of unanswered questions. We had just developed in the 60s and 70s Doppler radar, and then mobile Doppler didn't even come onto the scene until the 90s, which would allow us to scan at somewhat close range these tornadoes in detail. And so we just had this really essential tool come on the scene. We're learning quite a bit. However, I mean, the mobile radar, even when you can drag it out into close proximity with a storm, it left some blind spots. It couldn't scan in that lowest 50 meters or so. And that's a pretty crucial spot. I mean, that's where these winds begin to coalesce. I mean, you know, how can you predict them if you can't understand how the low-level environment is connected to the broader storm environment? And so that was kind of one place where Tim was hoping he could fill in the blanks. Frank was the spark. He was this explosives expert in there in Huntsville. And, you know, back in 89, Huntsville got hit by a really violent tornado. You know, it killed, I think, a couple dozen people. And in the aftermath, he heard a lot of weird things that sort of struck him and were, in some ways, they related to his own research. You know, he was hearing that there were all these people who were feeling these tremors through the ground as the tornado approached. I mean, these weren't yahoos who were saying this. It was like the emergency manager. It was like a preacher who was in the basement sheltering with, you know, some people from his congregation were saying, yeah, I felt these tremors coming through the ground. And so he's like, okay, I mean, could a tornado measurably transfer energy into the ground to the extent that, you know, you'd actually create some kind of shockwave? And what he found, you know, whenever he went to a USGS Geological Service site where they had some geophones in the ground, you know, he found out that they actually did. There were actually seismic signals being created by these tornadoes. And so he set out to build this device with federal funding that he hoped would be, you know, serve as an early warning network. He would use it to detect seismic signals of tornadoes and to give maybe a little bit better of an advanced heads up. And so he built these devices, but you know, Frank was not a storm chaser. He didn't really know how to go find tornadoes and, you know, put these, you know, somewhere near the path so that they could, you know, either pick up or not pick up on these seismic signals. And so he started reaching out to all these storm chasers that he'd heard about throughout the U.S. And Tim's was one of those names who came up as, you know, kind of one of these prominent
sort of legendary story.

0: chasers. Tim had seen this NOVA documentary on PBS a decade before, where these scientists from the National Severe Storm Laboratories and Oklahoma University were going out chasing down these tornadoes with this instrument that they developed called the Totable Tornado Observatory. They were trying to deploy this instrument to get these long sought after measurements from the core of a tornado. And they weren't successful, but I mean, Tim had been captivated by this documentary, by this idea of these scientists going out chasing tornadoes down. And so what Tatum was offering him was a mission that sounded a whole lot like what these scientists had done. And so, I mean, he couldn't say no.
1: And you've been listening to Brantley Hargrove talk about the life of legendary storm chaser Tim Samaras. An unusual kid indeed. He didn't play with action figures. He took apart his parents' appliances, then ultimately strangers' appliances, garage sale appliances, the like, anything he could take apart and discover how the thing worked. Most kids, well, they would have just taken for granted that they actually worked and left it at that. We learn how Tim hustled his way into a world-class research institute in Denver with a, let's just say, less than stellar resume. Luckily, he had a mentor and an adult who recognized a hidden talent and worked on his gut to bring Tim Samaras into the fold. When we come back, more of the story of legendary storm chaser Tim Samaras here on Our American Stories.
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6: 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It's Pie Day, Rini.
7: 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Wait, what did you say, John?
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18: And we continue with Our American Stories and with Brantley Hargrove. He's the author of The Man Who Caught the Storm, the life of legendary tornado chaser Tim Samaras. Let's pick up where we last left off.
19: The Turtle Probe was quite different from everything that had preceded it. A lot of the previous inventions, none of which managed to get into the core of a tornado, you know, and a lot of attention was paid to the aerodynamic profile. And, you know, up to that point, it hadn't mattered because they hadn't gotten into a place where that would be of utmost importance. And Tim did pay a great deal of attention to its aerodynamic profile. He conceived this device whose profile was inspired actually by a previous instrument that had been devised by, you know, another guy at Applied Research Associates, where he was now working. It was an intercontinental ballistic missile launch vehicle that was supposed to be able to withstand a nuclear shockwave. And what Tim did is he took those plans and he scaled down and adapted to his use. So he built this thing that, you know, okay, if it can survive a nuclear shockwave, surely it'll be okay in a tornado. And so he built this device. It's about, you know, 20 inches across, about 6 inches tall, you know, sort of conical in shape, kind of like a traditional Vietnamese hat. And it was filled with pressure transducers, sensors for temperature and humidity, and this data logger that would record measurements from all these sensors 10 times per second. To that point, it was one of the most aerodynamically and just, you know, in terms of the instrumentation, the most advanced in-situ probe that had ever been devised. You know, finding tornadoes to begin with is difficult. Tim was well acquainted with that struggle. For every tornado you see, you strike out on probably at least five other events. First of all, he was dealing with that, just the difficulty in finding these things. Then there's the difficulty, if you do, of maneuvering ahead of them. So you've got to position yourself in such a way that you'll be able to stay, you know, probably roughly to the north and slightly ahead of the tornadoes it's moving to be able to drop down front and intercept. So to add to all this, he also knew that if he's going to deploy this thing into the core, he's going to have to get in front of the tornado. I mean, even in a more extreme position than he'd been in with Frank Tatum's instrument, he's going to have to wait until the tornado is really close, because tornadoes, they swerve. I mean, they don't travel in a straight line. There are all sorts of little bobs and weaves in their tracks. And so that means he has to get really, really close, probably closer than anybody has really ever got and survived to deploy this thing. He'd been trying to deploy on several tornadoes the year before and it got really close. And I think he was learning more and more just how close he needed to be to pull this off. And so in Stratford, Texas in 2003, you know, there were all sorts of risks that he was courting that day. I mean, as he maneuvered in front of this oncoming tornado in the Texas Panhandle, there was baseball-sized hail coming down. I mean, he could easily have been brained by a baseball-sized chunk of hail. I mean, that,

0: fatal. So he jumps out of his minivan. He's got his partner in there filming for the scientific record. And there's this tornado in the distance, you know, clearly approaching. It's kind of this sort of multiple vortex circulation moving in at about, you know, probably 30 miles per hour. And so Tim, he drops his probe. They're starting to be able to hear the roar of the tornado. He jumps back in the minivan and they take off and they get overtaken by the rain curtains and the outer circulation. And they're getting battered by some pretty intense winds. I mean, winds approaching 100 miles per hour at least. And I mean, they've got telephone poles bending into the road and some are falling into the road. He's having to swerve into the oncoming lane of traffic. You know, fortunately, there's nobody out there just to steer clear of these telephone poles. I think this is the first time, at least, you know, that I've heard, and I've watched a bunch of Tim's storm chasing footage. This is the first time I really heard true fear in his voice. And I think he felt at that moment like he had pushed it way too far and that they were going to pay the consequences. And I mean, he managed to get out, but it was a really close brush. By this point, Tim has been out on the road for several years trying to deploy on these tornadoes with limited success. You know, he's gotten close, but he hasn't gotten that singular deployment that he's been shooting for. And so, you know, he gets onto a tornado near Woonsocket, South Dakota, and the dang thing, it keeps to the fields the whole time. Tim can't deploy on a tornado in the fields. He needs to cross a navigable road. And this thing, you know, it dies right before it gets to the first navigable road he could possibly deploy on. So he's pretty dispirited. It's June 24th, I believe. And, you know, he's getting towards the end of the season. This is very late in tornado season. You know, after this, it looks like there's going to be a high pressure ridge. It's going to deplete all the storm potential after that. But as he's collecting his probes, you know, this guy who's with him notices the splash of golden sunlight refracting off of the backside of a storm to the east. And Tim jumps into the minivan and sees that there's a pretty vigorous radar signature within that storm. There's a hook echo. This could very well be an ongoing tornado. So he gathers up his probes as quickly as he can and then lights out down the highway east toward the storm. And as he approaches, he sees that there is an enormous tornado on the horizon. I mean, in my opinion, this is probably the biggest and most violent tornado he's ever actually encountered. This is the shot he's been waiting for really his whole life. And the partner's with him, it's his brother-in-law, Pat Porter. Is, you know, he actually asks, are we going to deploy on that thing? And Tim's like, damn right. And so he approaches this thing down the highway, and it's closing in on the highway, and he realizes that his approach is all wrong. He can't deploy here. He can't accurately gauge its forward speed, its trajectory. Trying to get on that highway in front of that tornado would be almost suicide. So he kind of pauses for a second, then realizes that he's got, you know, to the north, and this thing's moving off to the northeast. To the north, there's a good grid of dirt roads. It's not optimal to be on dirt roads because dirt roads get wet and then they get bogged down. But he's going to give it a shot. So he figures if he heads north on this dirt road and can take the next east dirt road, that he can head the tornado off, drop his probe, and then head north as the tornado moves off to the northeast. So basically he's racing the tornado to this intersection a mile or so ahead. And so he takes off, and it's a hairy ride. I mean, the road just turns to cake batter. They're fishtailing at various points. They lose sight of the tornado in the rain. I mean, it's chewing through farmhouses. There's debris drifting everywhere. But he gets to this place in the road, at this intersection, drops his probe and hauls as fast as he can. And the tornado runs over his probe. I mean, it's a huge moment in the world of atmospheric science. You know, the first time we had direct measurements from the core of a violent tornado. I mean, that was just something that the research community wasn't sure that they would ever actually have. I mean, his name was on the lips of every atmospheric scientist in the world today. I mean, that was a huge moment. And, it brought him a certain amount of fame. He was on the cover of National Geographic. He was on CNN with Soledad O'Brien.
1: Some people would say you are out of your mind crazy. Do you get scared when you do this, or are you so focused because you're doing the probes that it's your cameraman who's watching the progress of the tornado that's freaking out, and you're sort of focused on something else?
2: Actually, I'm pretty focused on our safety, certainly, and I'm focused on getting the data and getting in the right spot. You only have one chance to do it, and I want to make sure to be at the right spot.
1: Yeah, but, you know, you got lots of chances to have near misses, and you've had lots of near misses. You've been doing this for 15 years.
2: I've been chasing storms for 15 years.
1: 100 tornadoes, I read. Is that about right?
2: Yeah.

0: You know, I haven't been counting.
1: After the first 50.
0: Yeah, I've seen quite a few.
2: He went on Oprah. I mean, this was a big moment. And Tim, his life changed profoundly after that.
3: And you've been listening to Brantley Hargrove. He's the author of The Man Who Caught the Storm, The Life of Legendary Tornado Chaser Tim Samaras. And what a story indeed. Samaras had a big problem to solve. He had the turtle probe. Now he had to get it inside a moving tornado. And tornadoes, well, they're hard to track, so you've got to get close. And finally, after 15 years, obsessed with tornadoes, ever since he saw one in The Wizard of Oz, he had been the first to ever get a direct measurement from inside a tornado. Fame would come, but his obsession with tornadoes was, well, just getting going. When we come back, more of the story of Tim Samaras here on Our American Stories.
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3: And we continue with Our American Stories and with Brantley Hargrove telling the story of legendary tornado chaser Tim Samaras. Let's continue with the story.
4: You know, the relationship between Tim and Paul was kind of like any father and son relationship in their teen years. I mean, I don't think they were incredibly close early on. You know, I mean, I think it was just kind of the way it goes. Paul was, you know, sort of an introverted young man who wasn't sure exactly what he wanted to do with his life. Once he graduated from high school, he sort of drifted to a couple different options, but, you know, just none of it seemed to stick. And then he started going out and chasing with Tim. And I think that changed a lot of things for Paul, both personally and, you know, with his relationship with his father. I think it brought them closer together in a way they hadn't been before. And I think for Paul, he found a sort of purpose. You know, he discovered photography. And, you know, I mean, as it turned out, you know, this young man had an incredible eye. I mean, he was just a natural, both with a camera and with a video camera. And so, you know, Paul starts going out every season with Tim and the crew. He finds this community and this camaraderie with his father and this group of chasers and researchers that Tim travels with. I think it was the path Paul had been looking for. What he was hoping, I think, was that his data, and not only his data, but the data produced by his team. You know, he had these other researchers with him who surrounded the tornado with these sedan-mounted sensors. So they would sample the environment feeding the tornado. Basically, what in the environment is making this tornado form? What's making it intensify? What's making it unravel? And so what I think he was hoping was that his data paired with these other researchers' data could give us a better understanding of what sorts of mechanisms and processes are in the environment that lead to these really strong tornadoes. And then some days, whenever those tornadoes don't form, what are some of the mechanisms that are failing to fall into place? And so I think he was hopeful that his research could help identify something in the atmosphere on these really bad days, you know, these days like, you know, in 2011 with the Dixie Alley outbreak, or, you know, Moore, Oklahoma, 2013. What is it in the sky on these days that makes these tornadoes so intense and have such long tracks? And that's what his research group was out there to try to figure out. In 2013, Tim was a part of a lightning research project funded by DARPA, you know, this federal agency. And they were, you know, essentially just out there with this box van that Tim had built that had all sorts of crazy cameras in it. I mean, super high-speed cameras. You know, even one camera that could take up to 1 million frames per second of video. And they were hoping to understand some of these fundamental mysteries of lightning and some of the other electromagnetic phenomena that accompany lightning. And so that was their main mission at that point. But they had also brought along a sedan for side chases. So on that day, May 31st, 2013, they knew that there was going to be a big storm. They were supposed to be set up somewhere far to the north of that storm to be able to photograph the lightning. The best place to photograph lightning isn't right up close to the storm. It's way further to the north. But as the shape of the day kind of came into sharper focus, as they began to see just how powerful this event could be, they decided, we can't pass this up. We've got to go chase this. And they probably planned on coming back and photographing lightning later that evening, but it didn't work out that way. So they left their lightning photography vehicle in northern Oklahoma, and they drove south towards Oklahoma City in the central Oklahoma area where the storm was forecast to begin. They set up on the southern cell of this storm system just as it was beginning to intensify. They were in perfect position.
5: Tim, what are you watching for? What are you chasing right now?
6: Well, at the moment, we are looking for the very special type of storm called a supercell. A supercell is a very violent storm that is very capable of large hail and pretty destructive tornadoes. And so we're looking for the formation of these particular

0: major thunderstorms. Right now, especially in central Oklahoma, even along I-40 is kind of where we're currently targeting.
1: So, Tim, you know, I mean, they went out after the storm as they usually would any tornado. I mean, they were in perfect position to intercept the storm, but it wasn't a regular storm. It was moving to the southeast, to the east. I mean, it was sort of all over the place, and they were struggling to keep up with it. And what was worse is that, you know, for a large part of their chase, this monster tornado was rain-wrapped. It was completely obscured by rain. They couldn't see what it was doing. They couldn't see how explosively it was growing and how quickly it was beginning to move. And there were just a lot of things that went wrong along the way, you know, as they were trying to get in closer to this tornado. You know, at one point, they thought they were going to be able to take an east turn that would prevent them from having to drive too close to the tornado, but that turn ended up being a dead end. So they had to go even farther south toward this tornado and actually ended up traveling into the outer circulation, into the debris core of this tornado, actually getting hit by some debris. They had to drive then north out of there and then continue along east to try to get ahead of this tornado. And so they were losing ground all the while. And then eventually, after they crossed U.S. Highway 81, that was sort of one of their last chances to get out of the way of this thing. But they kept going because they couldn't see what was happening. They could not see the tornado. And they didn't realize by this point that it was moving at highway speeds and it was starting to hook to the north, and that it had this sub-vortex, this tornado within the tornado, that contained some really, really powerful winds. They later found winds in this tornado, you know, well in excess of 300 miles per hour. And so they couldn't see this thing whenever it ran them over. They didn't know that they needed to either stop or turn north to get out of the way. And, when this sub-vortex came out of the, it would have come out of the east. I mean, it was the last place where they would have thought a tornado would come at them from. But it caught them off guard. They came up against the wrong tornado at the wrong time in the wrong place.
2: You need to get below ground if you possibly can. You know, if it's on top of you, you can't outrun it. Don't try.
3: We got a very large wall cloud forming, and this thing is forming rapidly.
4: This thing is spinning. It's getting faster and faster and faster. Gary, back to you.
5: All of a sudden, it was over them, and it was around.
4: You have rotating rain curtains around the wall cloud.
6: I believe it's right in here, but it's going to be rain wrapped. This is the most dangerous tornado you can have because you can't see.
2: Appreciate these reports. It's a gigantic tornado, at least a mile wide.
5: We were seriously concerned. We were on the air well ahead of time, even before the watch was issued, saying, look, there's going to be tornadoes in central Oklahoma. Make your plans now. Do it now. When they came back and said it's 2.6 miles wide, I think it was surprised most everyone.
7: If you were to say, which is the safest chaser that you know, I would say Tim Samaras is the safest chaser. I saw him out there, and he knew when to back off. So the fact that this happened on May 31st, where he was caught in the path, is surreal to me. You know, this is the person that I would last expect to be caught in the tornado.
8: One of our teammates, Matt Gritch, called us saying that he was seeing rumors flying around that Tim, Carl, and Paul had been killed. And then he actually had gotten some kind of message from Tim's son, Matt, telling him that they had been killed in the El Reno tornado.
3: This thing is huge, and it is mean looking. It's rotating, and it looks like to me it's just a matter of time because the rotation is getting stronger and stronger, Gary.

Right. Well, he was traveling along this dirt road looking for, injured people, whatever he could find. He saw this glint of white out in a canola field. And, when he went to investigate further, it was a sedan, but it was just mangled. It looked like it had been stripped down basically to the chassis. And he found Tim inside and didn't realize at first, who this guy was, but it kind of seemed like he might be a storm chaser. There was some kind of gear that was in the car that was synonymous with storm chasers. And when he finally pulled Tim's wallet, out of his back pocket and saw the name, he finally, realized who he was looking at. Because Tim, Doug Gerton had seen storm chasers on Discovery Channel before. And so, from that moment on, he did all of his business with dispatch.

0: cell phone because, you know, he worried that, you know, if people listening to a scanner picked this up, they would converge on his location. So, yeah, I mean, it was, you know, when he found Tim, you know, that was officially the first moment that, you know, storm chasers had ever been killed in a tornado, as hard as that is to believe.
1: You know, I've been doing this for 20 years.
2: I enjoy the hell out of it. I really do. Out here watching the great clouds, the great storms, you never know exactly what you're going to find.
3: And a terrific job on the production, editing, and storytelling by our own Greg Hengler. And a special thanks to Brantley Hargrove, the author of The Man Who Caught the Storm, the life of legendary tornado chaser Tim Samaras. And what a storm he chased, his final one, the El Reno tornado in Oklahoma in May of 2013. He was out there studying electromagnetic phenomenon and had brought all kinds of equipment to photograph lightning, but dropped it all to chase this supercell, the last storm Tim would chase. And he did it with his son Paul. Both were lost to this storm. The problem, he couldn't see the tornado, and the tornado had within it subvortexes. That is, this was a tornado with tornadoes inside it. He came up against the wrong tornado at the wrong time and the wrong place. The life of legendary storm chaser Tim Samaras, here on Our American Stories.
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11: 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An urgent response to the Hantavirus outbreak on a cruise ship as that ship prepares to moor in the Canary Islands this weekend, with evacuations taking place in a cordoned-off area. 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

0: of.
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9: From ABC News, I'm Dave Packer. As the Hunter virus-infected cruise ship prepares to moor the Canary Islands this weekend, more than a dozen Americans prepare to return home under the careful watch of the country's health experts. ABC's Maggie Ruley is in the Canary Islands.
10: The CDC emergency response is classified as a level 3, the lowest risk to the public. The president saying he's been briefed.
11: It's very much, we hope, under control.
10: Health teams now monitoring 9 Americans across half a dozen states, including 2 people from New Jersey who were potentially exposed to an infected cruise ship passenger during a flight, along with the 7 Americans who returned from that cruise 2 weeks ago.
9: At the Alabama State House in Montgomery.
12: I'm not going to stand for it. I'm not going to stand for it.
9: Demonstrators gathered Friday to protest redistricting maps the state drew following last week's Supreme Court decision barring race as a consideration for congressional maps. This as Virginia's highest court Friday struck down the redistricting referendum that voters narrowly approved last month. ABC's Jonathan Curl.
13: President Trump called the decision a huge win for the Republican Party and America. But California Governor Gavin Newsom fumed that Republicans were overturning the will of the voters, saying that's been their playbook in other states too, writing, quote, MAGA has rigged the system.
9: The Trump administration now forced to bide their time as peace talks with Iran appear to have come to a halt. The two countries trying to agree on a framework for a peace talk, and the U.S. has submitted a one-page proposal. Secretary of State Rubio saying he expected an answer from Iran on Friday, but that never came.
14: As the U.S. awaits Iran's answer on peace talks, American forces firing on 2 Iranian oil tankers, an effort to enforce the blockade of Iranian ports. Iran blasting the American strikes as a reckless military adventure at a delicate time.
9: That's ABC's Martha Raddatz. You're listening to ABC News.
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2: Officers in Santa Clara, California are searching for a suspect they believe fatally shot a person and then may have set a nearby house on fire Friday afternoon. Santa Clara Police Lieutenant Eric Lattergren says that officers were originally called to the scene from neighbors who reported hearing gunshots.
3: When officers arrived on scene, they located a victim on the ground who was suffering from at least one gunshot.
2: Extraterrestrial enthusiasts poring over newly released information from the Pentagon documenting unexplained events in the sky. ABC's Jay O'Brien.
4: More than 400 incidents, sightings of unknown flying objects made public for the first time, officially called Unidentified Anomalous Phenomena, or UAPs, better known as UFOs. Apollo 17 astronauts on the moon showing three dots in a triangular formation, the crew describing very bright particles of light rotating way out in the distance. President Trump, who after prodding from congressional Republicans, declassified the files, touting complete and maximum transparency, writing it's up to the public to decide for themselves what the hell is going on.
2: A Florida jury convicted four men of conspiracy in the 2021 assassination of Haitian President Jovenel Moise. Moise's death set off ongoing turmoil and gang violence in the Caribbean nation. The four defendants could face life sentences. Dave Packer, ABC News.
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0: Saturday, and I told him the story about that, and I was coming back on the Sunday, so I had asked him, can I bring some of this stuff in for you to get checked out? And he did. He had it checked out by one of his connections, who basically, as soon as he saw it, the guy knew what it was. He goes, "I've seen this a number of times. It's one of three things. It's either this stuff has been found when a UFO is either landing or taking off, or when a rocket is taking off, or when a portal has opened and closed, I guess." So it wasn't any of the first two things. And the only other thing that made sense was this, residue left from a portal. I still have a little bit of it. And
1: Oh,
0: he didn't
1: that's.
0: end up doing any analysis on it, but it had a little bit of what do you call it? Oh, geez, the
1: We'll ask you when we come back. We got to take another break here. Stay with us. The Invisible Giant, a true story of Sasquatch contact, is Mike Patterson's new or only book, his first book, only book, and you can get that on Amazon. You can also find it on our website if you forget it. Hey, we got more to come. We're going to take your phone calls as well here if you want to ask Mike anything. And stick around for UFO talk. I'm thinking on open lines from you. Let's see what happens. Stay with us, Connie Willis, Coast to Coast AM.
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0: 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Winners are responsible for any taxes related to prizes. 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Cash will not be awarded in lieu of merchandise or service. One entry per person per contest. 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All prizes must be picked up by winner within 2 weeks of when the prize is won during regular business hours, Monday through Friday, 8:30 a.m. to 5 p.m., excluding holidays, at 3620 Sacramento Street, Suite 204, San Luis Obispo, California. All decisions, regardless of the circumstances, are final by the employees of the AGM Radio Group.
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3: Being blind doesn't always look how others may think. Stargardt disease was supposed to define me.
4: Retinitis.
5: From ABC News, I'm Dave Packer. An urgent response to the Hantavirus outbreak on a cruise ship as that ship prepares to moor in the Canary Islands this weekend, with evacuations taking place in a cordoned off area. Dr. Angela Hewitt, the medical director for the University of Nebraska Medical Center's biocontainment unit.
6: All of these passengers will be monitored for symptoms. They're all well at this time and will be coming to us for monitoring. We have protocols in the quarantine unit that provide for safe care of these persons.
5: Three passengers have died in the outbreak and several others are sick, but the World Health Organization says the risk to the wider public is low, as does President Trump.
7: We seem to have things under very good control. They know that virus very well. It's been around a long time. Not easily transferable.
5: Democrats facing a blow to the midterm elections Friday, a new court decision threatening to undo a voter-approved congressional map ahead of the midterms.
8: Virginia's Supreme Court struck down a new congressional map that would have created four House seats that Democrats likely would have won. Virginia voters approved the new map last month. But today, the court ruled that the Virginia legislature violated the state's constitution when it put the map on the ballot and struck it down. President Trump called the decision a huge win for the Republican Party and America.
5: ABC News Chief Washington correspondent Jonathan Carl. Secretary of State Marco Rubio said he was expecting Iran's response Friday to a U.S. peace proposal, but it never came. In Rome, Rubio talking about the latest back and forth in the Strait of Hormuz.
9: Of course we fired back at them. They were shooting at us. That's what I would expect to do. Only stupid countries don't shoot back when you're shot at, and we're not a stupid country.
5: The Pentagon releasing a new batch of files on UFOs, the release part of a broader transparency effort involving the White House, NASA, the FBI, and U.S. intelligence agencies. Officials say the public can draw its own conclusions. You're listening to ABC News.
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0: Okay.
1: Yeah, I think that's what I'm doing. The printer's like okay. Totally something else.
0: That's all cool. But let me tell you, tomorrow night, the second guest is going to be in Doug Meacham, and he's going to actually tell us about where he regressed Bob Gimlin with the Gimlin-Patterson film. So that's going to be cool to hear. So you'll hear that. But yeah, special stuff. They're real. They're out there, and more to come. We've got open lines happening. Love to hear from you. See what you think about what's happening. Connie Willis here on Coast to Coast AM.

hung up in my mind. Just got to give myself a good talking to this time.

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0: Ready for the weekend? We're here to get it started. 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
4: great.
3: Much fun. 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
5: Great party, huh, guys?
6: Yeah, it is. 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
5: Uh-huh. I do say so myself. Hey, did you know that birthday parties actually help build confidence in kids?
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7: No, you didn't.
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0: evening mass at 6 p.m. And it's usually like a couple hundred people that are coming to this every week. And it's really just blown up. And people have really made friends and found community through the event, too.
1: How about that? We're speaking with Anvi Bhutani, reporter at The Wall Street Journal. The story is called Young New Yorkers Have a New Hotspot, Sunday Mass. Young men, too, this is attracting. Seemingly a fairly high rate?
0: Yeah, we're finding that young men, 42% of them are seeing their faith and religion as important, up from, I think, 28% a few years ago. So definitely young men are part of this. But more generally, Gen Z is now the most religious generation. They go to mass about twice a month, which is double what they did 5 years ago, and is more than, you know, millennials or Gen X or boomers, which is a pretty significant development.
1: Jeez. You referenced to a conversion class where people are looking to convert to Catholicism at this particular church, what, St. Joe's in New York?
0: Yeah, that's right. Normally, St. Joe's has one conversion class a year, but demand is so high, they had double the number of converts at Easter this year, and so did a couple other churches. And so they're actually looking to have another conversion class because the demand is just too high. And they're also looking to add in more mass times and more services because they just can't fit everyone into the church.
1: Wow. Explain more, I guess, about the dating angle, if there is more here. What'd you learn?
0: Yeah, I mean, it's kind of a joke amongst all the young people that, you know, you might find, you know, a pretty girl at church on the Sunday. But actually, the sort of clergy were telling me that people have found each other by coming to services, and they have like a young person faith discussion group, and several people have started dating or even gotten married by meeting at the church. So, you know, it's people are wearing their Sunday finest, and they were dressed to impress.
1: Thanks, Anvi. Anvi Bhutani, reporter at The Wall Street Journal. Coming up next on This Weekend, famous quotes for Mother's Day.
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5: Great party, huh, guys?
6: Yeah, this is so great.
5: Much fun. 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
1: Talk of a gas tax holiday. I'm Gordon Deal with Nicole Murray. Thanks for spending part of your weekend with us. Here's what's coming up this hour.
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0: Ready for the weekend? We're here to get it started. 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
1: Thanks for being with us. The World Cup headaches are mounting for the United States. High ticket prices for the U.S. men's national team's opener against Paraguay next month have left fans irate and seats unsold in Los Angeles. Here's Rachel Bachman, senior sports reporter at the Wall Street Journal. Rachel, set that scene.
2: The U.S. has not hosted a men's World Cup since 1994, so you would think that there'd be a ton of pent-up demand, especially for the opener, which is against Paraguay. And I think there is demand. However, FIFA's set ticket prices are so incredibly high that even really hardcore

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Glad you're with us. Whether single, taken, or somewhere in between, how do you know when it's time to consult a professional for financial guidance? Here's this weekend's Nicole Murray. 33.